0: security of his nation. Elon Musk's SpaceX has officially filed with US financial regulators to list on the Nasdaq stock market. It's one of the most anticipated share sales in history, and the firm is poised to make the first $1 trillion debut on an American exchange. From New York, here's our business correspondent, Michelle Fleury.
1: SpaceX reported nearly $19 billion in revenue last year, fueled by rapid growth in its Starlink satellite internet business. But the company also lost nearly $5 billion as it continues to spend heavily on rockets, satellites and artificial intelligence. Even after the share sale, Elon Musk is expected to remain firmly in control. But with rivals OpenAI and Anthropic also exploring share offerings, the race to bring the AI boom to Wall Street is now underway.
0: Michelle Fleury reporting from New York. World news from the BBC. Nigeria's anti-drug agency says it has uncovered the country's largest illegal methamphetamine laboratory, dealing a major blow to a joint Mexican-Nigerian drug network. It said 10 suspects were arrested, including a cartel leader. Last week's coordinated operation reportedly seized methamphetamine and chemical materials worth about $350 million. A US Health Department official says a government agency is working with a small biotech firm to adapt an experimental Ebola treatment for the current outbreak. The drug was originally targeted at a related Ebola virus, but laboratory data suggests it has the potential to be effective against the Bundibugyo strain in eastern Congo. The English football club Aston Villa are celebrating their biggest success in 44 years, victory in the Europa League. Their 3-0 defeat of the German club Freiburg was cheered on in Istanbul by the Prince of Wales, one of the more ardent supporters. Prince William called it an amazing night. Phil Mackey was with Villa fans in their home city of Birmingham.
2: It's been a joyous night for Villa fans who've poured out of the Utilita Arena there where 8,500 attended a fan zone. They're now in all of the bars and pubs across the city centre singing songs to celebrate, and indeed most of the people who were out tonight weren't alive when Villa won the European Cup. There's a blue half to Birmingham City fans who probably aren't celebrating, but for the Claritin blue half, the party will go on long into the night.
0: New research suggests pigeons were first domesticated 3,500 years ago, about 1,000 years earlier than previously thought. A Dutch-led team of scientists analysed pigeon bones from the 13th and 14th centuries BC to find out how they lived and died. Pigeons are these days largely seen as a city pest, but in the pre-telegraph era, they were relied upon to carry messages across long distances and were used in wars and conflict. And that's the latest BBC News.
3: This is Ren Farrell, a newscast editor here at KALW. In case you missed it, Alameda County released the preliminary data from its biannual point-in-time count yesterday. And according to the data, homelessness has decreased. And despite continued growth in women's sports leagues, it's still challenging for teams to get platformed on major sports apps. You can hear these stories as well as others from our partners at NPR by going on our website at kalw.org.
4: Hello and welcome to the Arts Hour from the BBC World Service. I'm Nikki Beatty, bringing you a star-studded lineup of continent-crossing global guests and some cultural companionship with the best arts and entertainment and culture conversations from across the BBC and beyond. Coming up, American country music star Kacey Musgraves on her new album. Australian filmmaker Warwick Thornton talks about the relationships between Aboriginal Australians and Chinese labourers, and Indian-born novelist Amitav Ghosh shares his love of Tagore. Also on the show, from a galaxy far, far away, and Chile, the Mandalorian of Star Wars, Pedro Pascal, along with Sigourney Weaver. That's not all, though. Later in the show, I'll be talking to the Spanish director Carla Simón about her latest film, Romería. And joining us as this week's cultural critic, we welcome Zakia Sewell. Zakia is a broadcaster, a DJ, and now an author with a book that I am absolutely loving called Finding Albion, Myth, Folklore, and the Quest for a Hidden Britain. This is your first time on the Arts Hour, Zakia, and what we like to do at the beginning of each show is ask you for a cultural pick of the week, something that you'd like to recommend to the world. What have you got?
5: Well, I don't know if everyone will be able to get out there and see it, but I was just at the Venice Biennale
4: Yes.
5: I was DJing at one of the opening parties for the Baltic Pavilion, so that was a lot of fun. And while I was there, of course, I went to check out some of the incredible exhibitions that were on, and I saw the highlight for me was the Spanish Pavilion.
4: Okay.
5: In the Giardini, which is kind of where all the nations have their pavilions, and it was this incredible kind of floor to ceiling exhibit display of postcards from all around the world that the artist Oriol Villanova had been collecting for the past 20 years. And it was kind of this gorgeous living archive of humanity and all of the kind of beautiful flora and fauna of the earth. They were sort of categorized thematically. And it was just, you know, spilling from markets to craftspeople all around the world. It was so hopeful and inspiring and just a really beautiful way to celebrate life on earth. That's what it felt like.
4: How amazing. I have only once been to the Venice Biennale. I've been to Venice a couple of times, very luckily, but it was for an Arts Hour on Tour. So actually worked there. So it's a two-year festival of contemporary art that takes place in and around Venice and is probably the most important and beautiful event on the arts calendar globally. But this year, well, we're going to talk a bit later about Lubaina Hamid's work. So hopefully, did you get a peek?
5: I did.
4: Well, we'll talk about that later then. Thank you, Zakia. First then, the Texan country music star Kacey Musgraves has managed to successfully cross over or incorporate pop and folk into her music. She's witty and progressive and has 8 Grammys that are a testament to her success. She's just released her 6th studio album, Middle of Nowhere, which combines her trademark blend of genres with that true country music tradition, heartbreak. When Kacey Musgraves spoke to the BBC's Joe Wiley, she explained that although Middle of Nowhere is a post-relationship album, it's far from bleak.
6: It's about finding the sovereignty and the solitude in learning how to be by yourself. And it was a really empowering period for me over the couple years that I made the record and learned a lot about myself and really gained the confidence to know that I don't need anyone else to be happy. And I think that in my younger relationships, I probably had that misconception. And so it was very freeing. And I came out on the other side, like, knowing that whatever I choose to put back into my life, whether it's a friendship or a romantic relationship, then it has to really earn its place to be there.
7: Yeah, and female friends are fantastic
6: imperative.
7: In these situations,
6: yeah,
7: aren't they?
6: Of course. I know. I think, like, women especially, like, we process things communally and externally, at least I do. And so having some sounding boards of people that really, like, listen and see me and can weigh in on, you know, the things that I'm going through. I think in my 20s, I maybe had a misconception that I wasn't really drawn to that. I had a lot of guy friends, which guys are great, but there is
7: different.
6: A certain special thing that I feel like that women relationships give. It's a sisterhood.
7: Yeah. And yeah. And understanding,
6: isn't it?
7: We help
6: ourselves get through a lot of things.
7: Yeah, you know? So much. And that carries on, like, for your entire life, I think. You
6: 100%.
7: Know, whatever your need is, whether it's a breakup or...
6: Yeah, if you're a parent or whatever. Like, I just feel like the saying that it takes a village, it's like, it really does. And, like, you know, if you think tribally, like, when the men would go off and hunt or whatever, women were back talking and sitting and kind of running things. But, like...
7: Of course, yeah.
6: Like, processing things,
7: you're
6: too.
7: You're right.
6: Yeah.
7: Yeah. Did you have lots of girlfriends and a happy childhood?
6: Totally a happy childhood. But it was interesting because it was flanked by also being a child performer.
7: Yeah.
6: And I started performing publicly at a very early age. I was probably about 8 or 9. And it sort of just became this thing that, like, honestly, like, my whole family kind of just, like, revolved around that. Like, I was always going state to state, like, loading up the minivan. I had the costumes. I had the routines. I had everything that, you know, kept that going. And it was a really cool part of my childhood. But then there was, like, and I was singing, like, very traditional country and Western standards from, like, the 40s, the 50s. And I was like, guys, I don't feel very cool. Like, I don't think my friends think this is cool. Because there was this whole other side of me that loved Shania Twain and Spice Girls, Backstreet Boys, NSYNC, Britney Spears, the Dixie Chicks. Like,
7: yeah.
6: You know,
7: so it was at odds with yourself. You
6: right,
7: were at odds
6: right,
7: with yourself.
6: Right. But it ultimately, I think, made me who I am because I have this great love for traditional country music, but then I also have a huge love for really great pop and other things.
7: Yeah. Final song, and this is your exit song.
6: Oh, this is a morbid question.
7: I know, sorry.
6: I, Well, you know what? First of all, can you imagine if this was my choice? I want you to play Cotton Eye Joe.
7: Which I have never played on any radio show I've ever done in my career.
6: Can you just give us 15 seconds of it? Like, imagine you're laying in your coffin and they're like, she's had a beautiful life. Okay, go.
7: Oh, okay. Enough. Okay, so for real, what should we play?
6: This is really hard. There's so many beautiful songs out there that would like be so fitting for that. I've got to just, it's not going to be my final pick, but I will also say Gracias a la Vida by Mercedes Sosa. I covered this song on my record Star Crossed. It's an old song, but it's beautiful and the lyrics are just so incredibly special. And they're just like, they're saying thank you to life, all the beautiful, the beauty, the pain, all of it. And if you look up the lyrics and translate them from Spanish, like, they're just incredible. Good awesome.

0: The late, great Argentinian singer Mercedes Sosa singing Gracias a la Vida, Casey Musgrave's choice of exit song. Zaki Sewell is our cultural critic this week. You are a Mercedes Sosa fan, I believe.
1: I absolutely love that song. It's so heart-wrenching and beautiful.
0: So why does her music speak to you, do you think?
1: Well, I love folk music from all around the world. I used to work in a record shop in West London, and it was there that I really developed my love of traditional music from all around the world, because there were these big piles of CDs from, you know, Syrian music to traditional Irish singers and you know, stuff collected in East Africa in the 1950s, and I've just listened to it all. And I love when you hear these beautiful symmetries between traditional forms of music from all around the world and speaking to these essential human themes. And so that particular Mercedes Sosa song, it's bittersweet, isn't it? It's Yes. Sort of, she's reflecting on her life and the joy and the sadness, and she had quite a tragic life, I think, so that just kind of makes it all the more poignant. But it's just the simplicity of kind of vocals and guitar and how that can affect us. I find it beautiful.
0: It is a bit morbid to ask someone what they choose as their exit life music, but let's do it anyway. What would you choose, Zakia, and why?
1: Well, it's difficult. I think it would have to be a cover of Blackbird by the Beatles, by a group called the Paragons, who were a kind of reggae outfit. I think it must have been recorded in the 60s or 70s, but there's just such beautiful harmonies. Again, it's that bittersweet. It's this, you know, the lyrics are all about, you know, flying and going forth, but it's also got that slightly haunting element to it as well. So I think it would have to be the Paragons and Blackbird.
0: Oh, there's a rush to look that up right now all around the world. Are you a country music fan, by the way?
1: Not massively. I mean, I like some kind of Americana kind of folk stuff. I recently, on my radio show, I've just had Peggy Seeger.
0: Oh, yeah. What a legend.
1: What a legend. She's celebrating her 91st birthday, I think. So I'm a big fan of her. Some of the more classic country, less so maybe. But I know that my Caribbean grandparents were big Jim Reeves fans. And so I think my mum is as well.
0: I wonder what spoke to so many people around the world about, you know, with country music, because it pops up in the straight, well, you think of them as strange places initially because of the traditions that are in those various locations, but then you realise there's a universal language there, isn't there?
1: Absolutely. There's someone I know, he has done this whole research project. It's called Reimagining Country. And he's finding examples of country music all over the African continent, you know, in South Africa and places like Zimbabwe and elsewhere. And yeah, he's sort of done a lot of reflecting on it. And I think of themes about, you know, being out on the open plains, yeah, and, you know, dreaming of home and love and loss, you know, these universal themes that we can all connect to. And it's kind of uplifting, isn't it? There's something about the twangs of the banjo that just sort of cheer you up a bit, perhaps, if you're in a bad mood.
0: Yeah, maybe. Thank you so much. You're listening to The Arts Hour from the BBC World Service. The Indigenous Australian filmmaker Warwick Thornton often finds stories to tell from the Aboriginal outback communities where he

0: It took me.
1: You let your black go away, did you? Where are they?
2: The film draws on the family experiences of both director Warwick Thornton and co-writer David Tranter. When Warwick spoke to Jason DiRosso on ABC Radio National Screen Show, he talked about Wolfram's story being inspired by his grandmother.
3: Yeah, you know, she worked in the Wolfram mines in Hatches Creek, and it's something that she talked a lot about, you know, and because I talked to Mum about it, and she goes, oh, yeah, your great-grandmother, you know. She worked there, Topsy, you know, sort of. I didn't know much about it, but Dave is big on oral history, that's hence being a writer and a sound recordist. He does a lot of listening. And he learned a lot about it, you know.
4: Because this is a story about, it focuses in on two children essentially working in the mines.
3: Yeah.
4: And so were there many children working on mines at this time?
3: Not really. You know, we're probably talking about, you know, in central Australia, there'd probably be about 30 or 40, which is enough. Because, you know, Aboriginal tribes in central Australia are the size, they're only the size of what the country can sustain as a tribe, you know what I mean? So when we talk about a tribe in central Australia, we're talking about, the smallest ones are about 50, the big ones might be a couple of hundred, because that's all that the country could sustain. If you grew too big, you would all starve to death, you know what I mean? Which is it's a weird concept that sort of the Western world kind of does understand now, but back then didn't, you know what I mean? It's like planting wheat where it doesn't rain. You know, it's like a dumb idea, but people do that, you know what I mean? And sort of like, you can't grow wheat without fertilizer now. And it's like, well, is that because the land is sick, or is that because you're planting stuff that actually shouldn't be planted there? You know, that kind of weird thing. So sustainability, you know, right from the beginning of tribal existence, is only a certain amount of water in a waterhole. And the waterhole might be the size of a football, just this little soakage. So if you had 200 people or 800 cows rock up there, you just wipe it out. So like that, you know what I mean? It's when we talk about enslaving children to work down mines, it's actually quite small. But it's still part of our history and our story.
4: Yeah. And tell me also about, I suppose, the inspiration for the presence of Chinese gold miners and Wolfram miners in this film.
3: Well, you know, during the First World War and the Second World War, the price of Wolfram, which is actually now called tungsten, went up to, like, gold prices. And around Central Australia, there's not that much gold. If you want a gold in Central Australia, it's alluvial, so it's like really hard work. You're not finding nuggets. But there was good veins of wolfram, so the price went up. So everyone went off to mine wolfram, even the Chinese. And, you know, and Australia has a wonderful history of persecuting anybody that's not white. And so the Chinese were persecuted just as much as us indigenous Aboriginal people, you know what I mean? There's massacres of Chinese people at gold fields, you know, through New South Wales and Victoria, Queensland. And so we kind of, because you're on the bottom of the food chain, we all collectively, the Chinese and the Aboriginal people, got on quite well.
4: And this is part of Tranter's history, right? In his family history.
3: Yeah, absolutely.
4: He has some Chinese heritage.
3: Yeah, the Northern Territory is full of so many internationality marriages. You have so many half Asian, half Chinese, half Japanese is big as well because of the pearling industry before the war in Broome and that, you know. So we intermarried. So so many Aboriginal families have a lot of Japanese and Chinese heritage because we were bottom of the food chain. So we all stuck together to try and look after each other to survive.
2: Warwick Thornton, and the film is Wolfram. This week's cultural critic is the broadcaster, DJ and writer Zakia Sewell. Did listening to that, Zakia, make you, like me, want to look up some of that history that he mentioned?
5: Absolutely. I had no idea about that connection between the Japanese and Chinese indentured labourers and what he was saying about the mixed families over in Australia. And I also loved everything that he was saying about, you know, the sustainability and that idea of those Aboriginal communities knowing the extent to which they could sort of put pressure or extract from the landscapes in which they lived, and they kind of recognised or honoured the fact that there was a limit to how much a community could sort of take from a landscape. But it made me think of a really amazing book that I read a few years back by an Aboriginal scholar and philosopher called Tyson Yunker Porter. He's written an amazing book called Sand Talk: How Indigenous Thinking Can Change the World. And it

0: kind of goes into some of those Aboriginal philosophies that are embedded in stories and, you know, things such as the Dreamtime. And it was really, really fascinating, a window into Aboriginal ways of thought.
1: Zakia, thank you. You're with the BBC World Service and this is the Arts Hour. I'm Nikki Beattie. Someone else interested in both colonial history and human relationships with the earth is the much-lauded American writer Amitav Ghosh. Many of his books are set in the India of another era, often Calcutta or Kolkata as it's known now, the city where he was born in 1956. The author's latest novel is Ghost Eye and revolves around the story of a girl who believes she's been reincarnated and, much to the alarm of her family, appears to have recollections of a past life. When Amitav Ghosh spoke to the BBC's James Crawford about the literary influences for Ghost Eye, he chose a work of short fiction by a titan of Indian literature, the Nobel Prize-winning Bengali poet, writer and philosopher Rabindranath Tagore.
2: The story in Bengali is called Khudito Pashan, which I translated into English as Hungry Stone. And it's about a tax collector who comes to that town and has these very eerie and haunting experiences in this old palace. But the setup of the story is very interesting because the story is recounted by an unknown figure who tells the story to these two young men in a train. And these two young men are sort of skeptics. And after they hear the story, they don't really know what to do with it. But the story is also a kind of parable about colonialism, because the central figure in it, he's a tax collector employed by the British colonial regime. But once he goes into this palace, he begins changing his clothes. He begins to think of the world in a different way.
3: I mean, you've said that reading this story had a profound influence on all your work. Is it a story you keep returning to reread and reinterpret?
2: Well, that story was really influential for me when I was writing a novel called The Calcutta Chromosome, which again is about science and, you know, indigenous knowledge and so on. And certainly many of the scenes in that book were sort of inspired by Tagore's stories. And now it's like a kind of background hum, you know, in my head, because especially translating that story was a very powerful influence, because Tagore's sentences are very sinuous and long, and getting into the rhythm of those sentences, something also clicks in your head in relation to my own style in English.
3: So how were you thinking of the Hungry Stones when you were writing Ghost Eye?
2: It was, as I said, more a kind of backdrop, you know, against which I was writing. Because especially this constant contrast between the modern skeptic and the stories that are told within the land. I find that a very interesting contrast. So in Ghost Eye, for example, there are these skeptical voices and there are these others who are just recounting what happened to them, things that they've seen and experienced, which can't really be explained.
3: And what is it that so appeals to you, Amitav, about this idea in the Hungry Stones of a place, a palace that remains filled with memory and with spirit that seems to be able to communicate with those that come near it?
2: I would say what's really interesting and important for me in that story is the idea of our world as being a place of wonder, a place where there is so much that is unexplained. So I guess you could say that I wanted to do in this book what Tagore did for me in his story, which is to remind us that there is so much in this world that we just don't know about.
1: Amitav Ghosh, Zakia Sewell, picking up on what he said about our world being a place of wonder with so much being unexplained. What are you currently enchanted by? Or maybe you want to tell us about something you were enchanted by when you were writing your book, because there's so much myth and legend that you touch on from the UK.
0: Yeah, I mean, I was really struck by what he was talking about there, that the disenchantment of the world and the Western world in particular. And that's something that I'm really kind of rallying against, that there is so much magic and mystery in some of these older stories, in the older myths and legends, in these kind of traditions and beliefs that were about sort of bringing good luck or supposedly bringing about a good harvest or whatever. And I think that what I love about myths and some of these older tales is that they kind of reinfuse the magic and that sense of wonder of not knowing sometimes why a landscape looks the way that it does, you know, saying that this is where a giant fell over and was laid to rest. I love the way that those sorts of stories fuel the imagination in a way that a pure kind of geological survey cannot.
1: Yeah. Thank you, Zakia. That's it for part one of the show, but don't go away. Still to come, my conversation with the Spanish filmmaker Carla Simón. We hear from the Mandalorian and Grogu stars Pedro Pascal and Sigourney Weaver. And there's folk music from Mongolia. The Arts Hour's back after this.

0: Still to come on The Arts Hour with me, Nikki Badey, my conversation with the Spanish filmmaker Carla Simón about her poignant film Romería.
1: I wanted it to be a celebration of the generation of my parents.
0: From the Star Wars universe, actors Pedro Pascal and Sigourney Weaver.
2: I get to be a pilot of an X-Wing, and that is probably the most exciting flying I will ever do.
0: And we have music from Mongolia. All that and more coming up on The Arts Hour.
3: BBC News with David Harper. President Trump has described the indictment by the US Justice Department of Cuba's former president Raúl Castro as a very big moment, but he played down the possibility of making a move on the communist island. The criminal charges against the 94-year-old Cuban leader include conspiracy and four counts of murder. Iran has announced the formation of a controlled maritime zone to regulate traffic through the Strait of Hormuz. Transit through the waterway will require permission from a newly created Iranian authority in contravention of the law of the sea. Elon Musk's SpaceX has officially filed paperwork with US financial regulators to list on the Nasdaq stock market. The firm is poised to make the first $1 trillion debut on an American exchange. A U.S. Health Department official says a government agency is working with a small biotech firm to adapt an experimental Ebola treatment for the current outbreak. Laboratory data suggests the drug could be effective against the strain of the virus prevalent in eastern Congo. Nigeria says it's dealt a blow to a Nigerian-Mexican drug network by raiding what it said was the country's biggest methamphetamine laboratory. Its production has become an increasing concern in West Africa. The United Nations General Assembly has adopted a resolution reinforcing states' obligations to combat climate change, but it was watered down under pressure from oil producers and the big greenhouse gas emitters. Thousands of health workers in Argentina have marched to demand greater public health funding. They say budget cuts implemented by President Javier Milei have severely impacted the sector. New research suggests pigeons were first domesticated 3,500 years ago, about 1,000 years earlier than previously thought. The findings came from a Dutch-led team of scientists who analysed pigeon bones from the 13th and 14th centuries BC. Aston Villa have won football's Europa League, beating Freiburg of Germany 3-0. It's their first European trophy in 44 years. BBC News.
0: Welcome back to The Arts Hour from the BBC World Service with me, Nikki Badey. And if you've only just joined us, here's what you missed in the first half of the show. We heard from Texan country music star Casey Musgraves, the indigenous Australian filmmaker Warwick Thornton, and the Indian-born American author Amitav Ghosh. Our cultural critic this week is Zakia Sewell. She's still with me in the studio. And together, we'll be hearing my conversation with the Spanish filmmaker Carla Simón, from British artist Lubaina Hamid, and we've got music from Mongolia. First, though, the Chilean-born actor Pedro Pascal achieved stardom through his breakout TV roles in Game of Thrones and Narcos. He followed up with a leading role in the excellent The Last of Us, and he also plays the title character in The Mandalorian, set in the Star Wars universe, which has become so successful as a TV series that it's now spawned a feature film, The Mandalorian and Grogu.
4: We've all heard stories of the Mandalorian bounty hunter and a child.
5: I only hunt Imperial war criminals. I'll take out every bad guy in your deck of cards.
0: The movie also stars Sigourney Weaver, famous for another 80s sci-fi franchise, Alien. She and Pedro Pascal spoke to the BBC's Roman Kemp about their love of the original Star Wars films.
6: For someone my age, the Jabba the Hutt, Return of the Jedi, was probably the movie that I got the most excited ever to have finally gotten tickets for, which is where Jabba the Hutt made the first appearance in the first act of the movie. It's this terrifying creature, and yet at the same time, you're fascinated by him, and it's a wonderful imprint. So I think it's just so brilliant and original that John and Dave Filoni are making them maybe central characters.
7: Have you said too much?
8: Yeah, exactly. Yeah.
6: You never know. Yeah. In Star Wars land.
9: Sigourney, for you, obviously, I mean, you're a sci-fi legend in itself. I mean, Alien, you know, Avatar, and joining Star Wars, this whole universe, it's new for you, obviously. How exciting was it?
2: So exciting and completely unexpected. I get to be a pilot of an X-Wing, and that is probably the most exciting flying I will ever do.
9: I was going to say, were you a big fan of the original films?
2: Yes, yes. I mean, I saw them, and I saw it in a fabulous theater in New York in 1977, and it was, I think, such a game changer for the cinematic experience in the theater and in front of you. And I loved how the world was populated with all these different aliens who got along for the most part, not knowing that I was going to end up in an alien world where there was no getting along.
9: Well, Pedro, fans of The Mandalorian, they know, obviously, The Mandalorian doesn't take his helmet off. It's part of who he is. But there is a huge action water sequence in this film, and the helmet comes off. But this was good for you because the water sequence, I didn't realize you used to be a competitive swimmer.
6: As a kid, we were in the state of Texas. They take swimming very seriously.
9: You don't need to be modest, though. It was competitive swimming at the least.
6: I went from swimming to drama pretty quickly.
0: Pedro Pascal discussing The Mandalorian and Grogu. Zaki Sewell is our cultural critic this week. So I gather you're not particularly a fan of Star Wars, so this is probably not a film for you. But what about sci-fi more generally?
8: Do you know what? I feel like I probably should give Star Wars another go. I've sort of inspired.
0: Why?
8: I'm inspired.
0: No, you've made your decision. It's fine. Move on.
8: I like to remain open. But yeah, sci-fi is not necessarily my thing. Mm. But I did recently start reading the works of an incredible African-American writer named Octavia Butler.
0: Yes.
8: Who has written some incredible books that you could describe as sci-fi. They're kind of, you know, imagining dystopian futures. There's a series called The Parable of the Sower, which is set kind of around now. She wrote it, I think, in the 90s, and it sort of imagines a dystopian future and this woman who basically starts a new religion, and it's a bit dark and depressing, but I found them utterly captivating, and I've been obsessed with her writing ever since. So that's my little kind of I've been dabbling in the sci-fi.
0: No, but I like that. And for me, I'm with you. Sci-fi is not my genre. It's not my thing at all. Neither are talking animals, but everybody who listens knows that already. But anything that's near future that I could imagine that seems like it's possible, that really does get me. And that is sci-fi or future fantasy, whatever we want to call it. Thank you, Zakia. You're listening to The Arts Hour from the BBC World Service. I'm Nikki Beatty. Spanish director Carla Simón's third film, The Exquisite Romería, premiered in competition at last year's Cannes Film Festival. It takes us on a poignant journey as 18-year-old Marina, a budding filmmaker, arrives in Vigo, Galicia, on Spain's Atlantic coast in 2004, armed with her digital video camera and her late mother's diary. She's on a mission to find out more about her biological father, Fon. He died there of AIDS-related illnesses, and his family still lives there. As she reconnects with them, Marina's given many variations on the story of her parents and their love, all quite different to what she's always been told, and she discovers secrets and shame. When I spoke to Carla from her editing suite in Barcelona, I asked about the genesis of the film.
10: I think it was born out of the frustration I felt for not being able to know the love story of my parents because they died when I was a kid. So I don't have them here to tell me how they met, you know, how they were. So I tried to reconstruct the story through my family. But because they died of AIDS and they were into heroin, you know, like their deaths and their memory is a stigma in my families. So when I tried to reconstruct the story through my family's narratives, the memories are very subjective, you know, and I feel that I cannot fully trust, and I try to put the pieces together, but sometimes they don't match. So I realized that memory works in a very fascinating way. It's very emotional, and that's why I decided to kind of try to make this film and to be able to talk about memory, but also to create the images of my parents that I was lacking.
0: So what does Romería actually mean?
10: You know, in Spain it has two meanings. In the south, the meaning is more like a pilgrimage, you know, like a kind of a spiritual journey that it has a religious connotation. And then in the north of Spain, the meaning is more like a local festivity, you know, like a village festivity. So it has this connotation of celebration that for me, I think it was appropriate for the film as well, because I wanted it to be a celebration of the generation of my parents, because we don't talk so much about them, about these deaths that we had in Spain in the 80s, because many people like my parents died of AIDS and drug-related deaths, you know, and it was a period where this affected a lot in Spain. Spain had the highest rate of AIDS in Europe, you know. So the film wanted also to kind of give some memory to them and also celebrate, because I feel like they were the generation that kind of broke with the old and conservative values of Spanish society that was coming from the dictatorship.
0: So after Franco's reign,
10: people
0: they really grabbed their freedom in sometimes quite extreme ways.
10: Exactly. It was a really happy period, no? It was a transition. But at the same time, there was this other side, because the freedom went in all the possible ways.
0: Yeah. So you immerse us into a family's world. And I think I said this to you before when we talked about your last film, Alcaraz. There is a naturalism and a sense that we are actually watching real life unfold. And yet, I know, because I watch enough film, it's incredibly composed and poetic. So I wanted to know how you directed those actors and built the scenes so that they felt lived in rather than performed.
10: Well, I think that the first important thing is to choose them right. And I try to choose the actors who are a little bit like the characters somehow. Mm. Actually, you know, Marina, the protagonist, she's not an actress. It was her first time on a screen.
0: She is extraordinary.
10: Yes, she is. And she was very close to the character. And obviously there was something complicated here, because she had to portray two characters, no? Like Marina and her mom. Yeah. But then once I had the whole family, we spent a lot of time together improvising moments that could have happened before the story of the film. And because the story happens in two times, the 2000s and also
0: and the 1980s, yes.
10: We did two different kind of rehearsals, no? Like some of them were set in the 80s and some of them were set in the 2000s. And so in a way, all the family could kind of have a shared memory and make sure that all the characters feel that they are a family, you know, instead of acting, they really have some emotions for each other because they have spent enough time together to feel that. No?
0: I like the water and the sailing and the swimming and the cooking sardines on the beach. I could almost feel like the salt drying on my skin. Mm-hmm. And I was lucky enough to be on a wooden boat on water last summer. So when I could hear the creaking of the boat and I could see the slight movement, I was there. But were you actually shooting in a small boat?
10: Yes, yes.
0: How did you film in such a small space?
10: I mean, we chose a big boat, but it's like sailing boats, so they are never big. So it was not huge. And then actually the boat of the father was even smaller, no? So it's complicated to shoot in a boat because of the space. You don't have like many ways to shoot things because the space is very limited. But yeah, everything that happens inside the boat, we shot it in the harbor. But then when they were sailing for real, no? So yes. We were doing like with a small crew, embracing the wind. But there was a day that was very magical, and that it's a proof of what can happen in the sea, that we had this drone to shoot from the, you know, from another
0: aerial shot, yes.
10: Yes. And then the wind came and the drone went into the sea. So it was a catastrophe, you know, because we thought that obviously we never found these images. And we were very sad. But then suddenly in the afternoon, we had to shoot a scene where in the script it said the dolphins come out, you know. And suddenly the dolphins came out, you know. Wow. So you have this kind of thing.
0: So that,
10: you know,
0: was for real.
10: For real, yeah, for real.
0: I thought that might have been stock footage, actually.
10: No.
0: Oh, wow.
10: It was for real.
0: That's amazing.
10: So That's the thing with the sea, no? That it gives you and it takes you.
0: Yes. Well, there's another beautiful scene that will stay in my mind, which is when we see the flotilla. So all those boats with their flags moving in the wind, and then someone is blessing the souls that have been lost at sea. What was that?
10: That's something that happens every year. It's a festivity to celebrate Virgen del Carmen, the saint of the sailors.
0: Okay.
10: Like all the boats go and people celebrate, basically, and they eat in their boats and they are together, and then they have this moment where they throw all the flowers to the sea. No?
0: Yeah. So was that actually happening, or did you set that up?
10: Yeah.
0: That was happening?
10: No. Okay. That was happening, and we shot on the day that this was planned. That's why we had really bad weather, but it was also something magical.
0: But you took your seasickness tablet, so you were okay, yes. Right?
10: yes, totally fine.
0: And there are a couple of references during the film to the musical duo Lole y Manuel, or Manuel. Mm-hmm. What do they mean to you? Tell me about them.
10: I love them because I learn about them through my mom's letters. Okay. No? So in the film, there is this diary that Marina has, that it was not actually a diary. I made it out of my mom's letters. And these are letters that she wrote to her friends and family, and that I collected, and that are a very important testimony for me, because it's a way to hear her talking somehow. Yes. No, the way that she expresses herself, the way that she speaks about work and friends and family and drugs, no? And she portrays her way of living, and somehow it's a generational portrait, no?
0: Yes.
10: So in one of these letters, she talks about Lole and Manuel. So when I discovered that letter, I was like, let me check who they are. And I found them amazing. They were a couple and they were doing flamenco, but more like contemporary flamenco at that time, no? And it's very emotional.
0: Carla Simón talking to me about her latest film, Romería. Zakia, would you want to see this film as a result of what you've just heard us chatting about?
8: It sounded fascinating, and I loved the way that she was talking about her experiences filming in the ocean, and this idea of, you know, I imagine as a filmmaker, you have all these kind of grand visions, and then the natural elements, you know, luck, fate, chance, the things that are possible and the things that are not. But I loved what she was talking about there, about the dolphin sort of coming out and just in that exact moment.
0: Honestly, I didn't think that was real in the film. I thought it was stock footage that she'd blended in. So that was magical.
8: And also, I love those reflections on, you know, that kind of era after Franco, and this idea of people claiming their freedom and excess, and this sort of explosion of experience after a dictatorship, and then those kind of darker legacies that came after that. So yeah, fascinating, and I would love to, I'd have to give it a watch.
0: Zakia, thanks so much. You're listening to The Arts Hour from the BBC World Service. When Lubaina Hamid won Britain's Turner Prize, one of the most prestigious awards in the art world, she was the first black woman to do so and the oldest person. She was born in Zanzibar, part of what is now Tanzania, and grew up in the UK. Her father died of malaria when she was young, leaving her mother, a textile designer, to raise her alone. As an artist, Lubaina combines colourful patterns with politics, something she's clearly taken from her upbringing, as she recalled when she spoke with the BBC's John Wilson.
11: The whole flat was always filled with art. The sculptures, small sculptures or prints or paintings. There were fabrics, you know, there were fabulous curtains, or was plain carpets, I have to say. She never went in for patterned carpets. Funny that. You know, and beautiful cushions. So everything was very simple and not really expensive, but well found, you know, well chosen.
12: Tasteful.
11: Yeah, I guess.
12: She had good taste.
11: Yeah, she did. I've often described that every weekend, because she worked as a textile designer, you know, 5 days a week. She'd go out in the morning, go to the studio where she was the head of many other textile designers, and work with them all day, like a job, rather than wafting about a studio in a kind of floaty dress. She was like going to the office. So in the afternoon on Saturdays, we'd either go to a museum or an art gallery, or we'd go to department stores, and we'd just wander around and look at fabric, we'd look at dresses, we'd look at furniture, we'd look at curtains, we look at ceramics, and just talk about them. Even as a kind of really young teenager, that's what I was doing with her.
12: You are often described as an activist artist. Mm. How much did your mother encourage at an early age a political sensibility or a social awareness in you?
11: She certainly didn't discourage it. You know, she was very aware of, in the 60s, we were at all those big celebrations of East African countries getting their independence. Mm. So that was an incredibly political moment. It was a lot of parties, but it was for a political reason. You know, so we would talk about the situation in South Africa. She knew lots of South African musicians, filmmakers. So in that kind of creative route to political change, she was very aware of it and surrounded me one way or another with those sort of people. But she wasn't a particularly political person herself.
12: So much of your work explores aspects of empire, of slavery, of ownership, and the notable example being a piece called Naming the Money from 2004, which features 100 life-size cut-out figures, all of them black. Mm. Who were these people?
11: Well, to be honest, I made them up. In a sense, what I was doing was taking people out of European paintings, the people who were squashed in at the very edges of those paintings of fabulous landowners, aristocrats across Europe, and in a sense taking them out of those paintings and making an installation, a painting if you like, with them, as if they were all at a wedding or all at a market or all together in a room. Mm. And I wanted to show that having been kind of wrenched from who they really were, that those enslaved people, those captured Africans, were somebody. They had names, they had families, and they were doing something.
12: And these are painted figures, but not painted on canvas or on the wall. They're freestanding and life-size. So what's the significance of the cutouts?
11: Well, you can walk amongst them. You can be part of that scene. Yeah, it's not something that's over there. It's something that's in the room with you.
0: The visual artist Lubena Hamid and our cultural critic today, Zaki Asuel, has just got back from the Venice Biennale. What was her pavilion like? Because she's in the British Pavilion. She is our artist there.
8: Yeah, it was a beautiful exhibition. She had this gorgeous sound design, which sort of, birds tweeting and a kind of natural sound sort of evoking Britain's green and pleasant landscape. And there are all sorts of questions that you were confronted with when you walked in about your relationship to place and belonging. So how long have you, been in the place that you live? Were your parents born in that place? And the whole sort of display, the whole exhibit seemed to be a reflection on identity, belonging. There are lots of craftspeople sort of at work. You see architects, you see chefs, you see dressmakers, all kind of in quiet acts of work. And all of the figures, most of the figures were black, and there was a slight sense of unease in some of their faces. Wondering perhaps, or do they belong?
0: Do they belong?
8: Do they belong? Yeah. But perhaps my favourite part of the exhibition were a series of oars that had been painted in these gorgeous shapes and colours. And, listening to her in that clip, that influence of her mother's textile design and sort of, going through the department stores and seeing all these kind of textiles and designs really came through in the exhibition. So it left me with a lot of questions. Mm.
0: I think the best art always does, doesn't it? As a cultural adventurer, you have explored in your own work that sense of belonging that Lubena is talking about, as well as travelling around the UK. A few years ago, you went to Karakou. Will you tell us a little bit more about that?
8: Absolutely, yeah. So my grandparents came to the UK from Karakou in the 1960s. So my mum was born here. But there's always been this sense of this pull to go back and learn more about this island that my grandparents left. So in my early 20s, I decided to go back because my grandma had told me that my great-grandfather, her father, was a drummer on the island and that he was involved in a tradition that takes place over there called Big Drum. So quite a few years back now, I think it was 2018, I went back and I made made a documentary about this search for my great-grandfather's presence, learning more about the big drum tradition, which is a kind of ancestral tradition of drumming and dancing that has ultimately been passed down since the slavery era, where people remember the ethnic groups of their enslaved ancestors in dance and song.
0: We can hear a clip from your documentary now, and this is the part where musicians from Sierra Leone come back to Karakou and they're sharing an experience?
8: Absolutely, yes. Well, the wonderful thing about this tradition is that they have managed to remember the specific names of ethnic groups that were brought to the island during the slave trade. So the Igbo and the Temne of Sierra Leone. So you imagine, despite all of the efforts of the colonial powers to sever people from their indigenous languages, their traditions, and the connection to the places from which they were taken through the music, through these dances, they've managed to maintain that link. And what we'll hear is contemporary members of the Temne people in Sierra Leone coming back to Karakou and recognising this shared connection and destiny. John Angus Martin.
13: We decided that it would really be good if we could bring some individuals from Sierra Leone to visit Karakou to show them that some of their specific elements of their culture are still alive 200 years after enslaved people were brought to the Caribbean. Once the ferry landed in Karakou, there were big drum dance people already waiting, and they started dancing, the drums playing. And I think once the Sierra Leoneans walked off the ferry, they were really surprised to hear something that sounded so familiar to them.
8: Music from Sierra Leone. Music from the Temne in Karakou.
0: So that was from Big Drums on Little Karakou, your documentary, Zakia. Thank you. Finally, on today's Arts Hour, more music. I know you're a folk fan. What about Mongolian folk or Mongolian music in general?
8: I have surprisingly dabbled a little bit.
0: What? Mongolian. Not to sing it.
8: No, not myself. No, that seems like you need a lot of training to do that. Throat singing. There is a Mongolian singer called Enji, who I really love, and she fuses traditional folk, Mongolian folk music with jazz, and she's put out some really beautiful albums recently. So that's my little foray into Mongolian music.
0: Well, Anda Union is a band from Inner Mongolia, an autonomous region of China. Coming from differing ethnic nomadic cultures, their sound reflects the region's tribal traditions. And when they toured the UK recently, one of their electrifying gigs was recorded for the BBC. Here's a taste.
14: Hello, London! Oh, good to see you again, so happy. Really, and the best wishes for you. This song is nomadic song. It is about Mongolian way of life and how we live in harmony with nature.

0: Music from Inner Mongolia, that's Ander Union. And that is it for this week's Arts Hour. Thank you for your ears, and thank you to both my guests, Carla Simon and Zakia Sewell. For now, from me, Nikki Beatty, studio managers Andrew Garrett and Sarah Hockley, and producers Kieran Birmingham and Nikki Paxman, see you next week.
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0: Good evening, and welcome once again to Your Legal Rights on KALW, San Francisco Bay Area. I'm the host of Your Legal Rights, Jeff Hayden, and joining me as tonight's co-host is David Bigelizen. Tonight we're here to talk about pretrial detention. Imagine you've been accused of something, perhaps something very, very minor, but they don't want you out. You're often denied the chance to make bail, or they set bail so high that nobody could make that bail. That was the state of what was often happening throughout California until recently. Till the very beginning of this month, your outlook changed for the better, entirely due to the work of the three attorneys that are joining us on tonight's broadcast. And, of course, our most important guest is all of you, so feel free to give us a call. Our number here in the studio is 415-841-4134. That's 415-841-4134. If you're outside of the San Francisco Bay Area, call us toll-free at 866-798-8255. 866-798-8255. And without further ado, I'd like to introduce you to three attorneys extraordinaire at the trial level. The person that we're going to talk to you about was represented by one Esther Aguayo. At the appellate level, this person was represented by San Francisco attorneys Marcin Weiss and Rose Michon. They took this case all the way to the California Supreme Court to really give everybody a fair shot at fair treatment in the courts. And it's time for you to have a listen to these folks. I've talked long enough. With that, I'd like David and I to have a chance to walk you through what the law was and how it changed and just how fundamental this was.
1: Well, let's start out with what the law was, and then we'll talk about what it's been changed to. And the first place to begin with is a distinction between two types of cases. One type of case where the judge has authority to deny bail whatsoever and keep a person in detention in the jail. And the other is cases where the amount of bail has been measured with an improper ruler. I'm going to speak very briefly about the Kowalczyk case. Mr. Kowalczyk was accused of a whole bunch of identity theft and property crimes.
0: Why don't we pass on that for a moment? I would like Mr. Kowalczyk's attorneys to talk a little bit about the case and how we got there.
1: Let's do that then, right now.
0: Okay. Mr. Kowalczyk started in a nearby courtroom, but I'm going to let his trial-level attorney tell me just what she walked into. And I'll pass it to Esther Aguayo. Tell us a little bit about what the charges were, what your experience was getting this case started.
2: So this case began because Mr. Kowalczyk had gone into a Five Guys burger establishment and had some credit cards that he had found resulted, the year was 2021, and apparently these credit cards had been lost in 2019, and he tried to purchase, I think it was a $9 burger or something, and they wouldn't let him, and he left, and the district attorney's office in San Mateo County filed felony identity theft charges, and I believe there had been I think it was two. I think he tried with another card, again, a card that had been lost at the time 2 years prior. And, you know, Mr. Kowalczyk, at the time had a medical issue. He had a surgery, and I had some evidence of that. So, and the Humphreys decision had just come down, and, of course, I was very eager to make that argument on his behalf. Bail had been set, I think, at $75,000 for this, for a $10 burger, I guess. And I did a motion pre-preliminary hearing, and that motion was denied. And the judge, on his own initiative, the DA didn't even argue for it, set no bail. I was like, oh, God. How did we go from, you know, that, the 75 to no bail? So he wasn't getting out.
0: Let me jump in and interrupt for a moment.
2: Sure.
0: One of the things that we were talking about before going on air was the fact that a lot of these decisions that judges were making affected not just poor people, not just somebody who spent $9 on a credit card that wasn't his for a hamburger, but it affects other people as well. I want to give Marsan and Rose a chance to speak on that really briefly. This is not limited to poor folks, is it?
3: This is Marsan, and no, it's not. This is something that we have seen in our courts on a daily basis, and Rose and I and Esther are private defense attorneys, and we also accept court-appointed cases. So we have clients who have privately retained us where their families are trying to make bail. This is middle-class families, and the bail is set so high for nonviolent cases, where we've had instances where families will empty out their savings accounts to make bail. We have instances where families, or sometimes friends, but mostly families of young people, will cash out their retirement so that their child or loved one can be released on a high bail on a nonviolent case. So when you're looking at what Kowalczyk does, is Kowalczyk is saying, with regards to bail, they don't necessarily say affordable, but they say it has to be attainable. And so it really changed the bail scheme in the criminal courts throughout the state of California.
1: Marsan, what was the constitutional underpinning of the decision to change the bail scheme to make it affordable? Was that an equal protection argument?
3: Well, the initial case, which I believe Esther had talked about, was Humphrey. Humphrey is a 2018 First District case that then the Supreme Court took up, and their decision was based on equal protection and due process. And that is with regards to a detention, that in order for a person to be detained, the courts have to follow the federal and state due process and equal protection. And as we know, due process simply means fairness. When you go into the criminal justice systems, every person should be treated fair. And what Kowalczyk did is Kowalczyk took it a step further. Kowalczyk said, yes, you know what? It is based on due process and equal protection, but more importantly, the California Constitution under Section 12 states that everyone has a right to release with limited exceptions. And what they also stated is that excessive bail, you cannot have excessive bail. And so excessive bail is what they're defining, is that a person has to be able to attain the amount of bail set. So in other words, in Mr. Kowalczyk's case, bail was initially set at $75,000. Well, under Kowalczyk as well as Humphreys, that setting is a violation of the California Constitution in setting excessive bail, and also the state and federal due process and equal protection clauses.
4: One thing that's important to note is Section 12 is a pretty robust provision of our state constitution. It's existed since California's founding. It's been reaffirmed by voters numerous times. Voters have added exceptions to it, but have affirmed the value of having people released on bail while their case is pending for everything except the most dangerous classes of offenders. And one thing to remember is, you know, traditionally where bail would just be set in every case without regard to someone's ability to pay, even dangerous people would be able to bail out if they were wealthy enough. And this decision sort of affirms that for those people where they are too dangerous to be released, we have a procedure in place under Section 12 to keep them detained. That means that even the wealthiest person cannot bail out if a court finds that they're too dangerous to be released. Certainly the prosecution has to prove that, but once that is proven, they get to remain in jail pending their case. So in essence, this makes it more fair that if you're too dangerous to be released, you get detained no matter how rich you are. And if you're not too dangerous to be released, if you're not charged with a violent or serious crime, or you're charged with a low-level crime like a misdemeanor, you get to be released on the appropriate conditions or the appropriate amount of bail. So it sort of serves as an equalizer, that it's not based on your wealth, but it's based on the type of crime that you're accused of committing and your specific circumstances.
1: So how does...
0: Let me jump in with a caller who's been waiting in queue for the longest time. You're on the air. Welcome to Your Legal Rights.
5: Yeah, I just want to say innocent till proven guilty, and nobody should sit in a jail cell till they're proven guilty, and bail is only for rich white folk. Thanks.
0: So let me ask you about that. We hear the maxim, innocent until proven guilty. Does that factor in here?
4: Absolutely. I think that was one of the things in our briefing we called attention to, that, you know, we have a specific value system in the United States and in California where we value innocent till proven guilty. We value due process. We don't, at least theoretically, have a system of justice that depends on your access to wealth or who you are or, you know, what you look like. And in order to make those values real, we have to stay true to our constitutional provisions. So, you know, like the court said, the Supreme Court in this case in Kowalczyk said, you know, we have certain trade-offs in our system of justice. And one of those trade-offs is that you are presumed innocent. You get to be released on bail subject to certain very delineated exceptions. And that's the system that we have agreed to abide by.
3: And I'd also like to point out that the underlining premise that is stated throughout this opinion is liberty is the norm. And liberty is the norm is that freedom is normal, should be the norm. And liberty is the norm. So when you start off with that premise, just like innocent until proven guilty, liberty is the norm. And that is why Kowalczyk, when you look at it, rather than incarcerate first, which is what has been occurring in the state of California, changing that thought and looking at courts as well as prosecutors, as well as defense attorneys, is that you start with the premise liberty is the norm. And that goes along with innocent until proven guilty. So that is something that when you start with that premise, which is what Kowalczyk and Humphrey indicate that the court should do, then I think you get an idea that, yeah, you shouldn't be sitting in jail, just as that caller had stated.
2: And in practice, and I think we can all agree with this and live it every day, in practice it expands into those situations where because a client cannot afford this exorbitant amount of bail, that they cannot attain their freedom, that they are in a situation where you get to resolution of a case and the offer by the court or the punishment is a credit time served offer. And I think there's a concurrent opinion in Kowalczyk that touches on that. And I think that the fact, and I think Marcin said it the best, is that we have to start with that premise, that liberty should be the norm. Because if we really want to seek justice, that doesn't mean taking a plea or taking a deal because you're getting out, because you're doing that because you can't attain the bail that they have set for you.
0: Without mentioning it, there used to be a practice which has eased in recent years, but there used to be a practice in a neighboring county I won't mention that people were kept in custody through arraignment all the way to the pretrial in misdemeanor cases, knowing that they would clear a lot of the court docket that way, with people pleading for time served. And nobody saw justice in such an instance because you couldn't afford to have your case appropriately meted out and dealt with and let somebody do the sifting and the heavy lifting to figure out just what's going on, unless you could afford to stay in jail. And that practice has eased a lot even before this decision, but that was the norm. And I think that the voters have made it clear that this is not what they want to see in California.
1: That brings up a question that is mentioned in the Kowalczyk case, and that is there are certain circumstances where the judge has the power to deny bail. And my question to our very, very esteemed guests is, under what circumstances does the judge have the power to deny bail? And if the judge is considering denying bail, what are the rulers that the judge needs to use to measure whether to not deny bail or not? And more importantly, how are those rulers applied in practice? Does Kowalczyk remark on those things, and will it be of any help to anybody?
4: So, well, one of the things Kowalczyk did is it clarified that the controlling constitutional provision regarding bail and denial of bail is Article 1, Section 12 of the state constitution. That's the one we've been talking about, which generally grants every pretrial arrestee the right to release on bail, except for three categories. Those three categories are people charged with capital crimes, people charged with violent or sexual felonies where there's a substantial likelihood of great bodily harm to another individual. And the third category is people charged with felonies where there's a threat of harm to an individual and a likelihood that that threat would be carried out. So those three, basically violent, serious, dangerous crimes, those people can be held in detention without bail. But it is up to the prosecution to prove both that there's a certain amount of evidence that they did commit the crime they're accused of, and also that that they've met the dangerousness standard that applies. And so, you know, Kowalczyk dealt mainly with the cases that don't fit into that category. And it did help hold that if you don't fit into one of those three categories, you are entitled to release and the court may not hold you without bail. But those three categories are pretty robust, and you know, courts are willing to detain people when sufficient proof has been presented.
1: What kind of proof does they have to have? Can it be just the cops say so? Can it be just the police report? Or do they need to bring witnesses in? It seems that the standard is clear and convincing proof. And so how is that established? Do you have a separate hearing on that with witnesses?
4: Well, we actually had another case called In re Harris before the Supreme Court. We got that decision about 2 years ago that dealt precisely with that issue. What level of proof must the prosecution present? The court held that it does not have to be the kind of proof that one would expect at a trial where there's very strong

0: back up just a bit. And I wanted to tell the story about how we got from that old regimen to where we are today. And Esther Aguayo was here with us and had spoken a bit about wanting to invoke Humphreys, and that was a landmark case before this one, and try to get some relief. What happened next?
1: I think, you know, tenacity, you know, filing the motion three times. Well, one was oral, but using those guidelines and Humphreys, and you know, I think the big thing, you know, alternatives to incarceration, right? How can we assure a defendant will come to court? You know, how can we ensure public safety and all of those things? And so, I think three judges before it, the motion to, well, he wasn't released actually, but until I was able to have enough trial, I guess, or trial judges or muni court judges, superior court judges, three of them, to deny either, you know, at one point to set bail or release, and to be able to have that happen in that sequence with, you know, not taking into account the things in Article 12 and the other things that I thought, you know, Mr. Kowalczyk was entitled under due process to have looked at. So I think that's how it all kind of began, and in taking all of that to Marsan for a writ and say, hey, we need to have this, you know, a second look at this.
0: So let me pass it to Marsan and Rose. Esther came to you for a writ and said, hey, we think somebody else needs to look at this. Take us from that point.
2: Yeah, so Esther had, and I had talked, and she knew that we were filing a lot of writs on bail-related issues. And we just saw each other, and she said, listen, I'm about to have another bail hearing. This is the facts of the case. And I said, perfect. If it gets denied or if it sets high bail, let me know, and we're going to file a writ. And that's what happened. So she contacted me. Literally, we are texting as it's happening, the last bail motion. She's asking me, is there anything else I need to put for the writ? I'm texting her, object due process, do this, do that. She's like, okay, I did it all. and then we order the transcript, and Rose and I have been at this point filing numerous bail and writ motions. Mind you, we're trial attorneys as well. We're appellate attorneys. And Rose and I started filing bail writs. I want to say the first one was in 2019 and in San Mateo County. And the last that we counted, we had more than 30 writs related to bail and detention in San Mateo. It's a lot higher than that. But at the time of this, I think we're well over 70 at this point. But needless to say, Esther contacted us. We filed a writ. It got denied. We then asked the Supreme Court to review it. The Supreme Court agreed with us, sent it back down to the Court of Appeal. And mind you, in this briefing, before this opinion, Rose and I had written at least 11 briefs or motions on this opinion over 5 years. So we continued, you know, when the Court of Appeal just gave us a blanket denial, we went to the Supreme Court. Supreme Court went back to the Court of Appeal and said, answer these questions. They answered it. We didn't like their answers. We then filed another petition for review. And mind you, there's other litigations in between this that the Court of Appeal was asking or that we were briefing. And then

0: That's when we finally got the Cal Supremes agreeing to take up our case again, and then we litigated and we commenced with oral arguments, and that's where we get this opinion. So it was not easy. And by the way, Mr. Kowalczyk was already out of custody, but we see this all the time, every day, every courthouse, that people are being detained because they're too poor to afford the bail that is set.
1: So the voters had a bit to say about this, as did the legislature. And we've done a separate show on this, but it seems that the legislature didn't like the idea of people being able to bond out. And then the voters thought otherwise. Can you tell us just a little bit about that in summary? I'm not seeing any
2: Are
1: takers.
2: you referring to one of the propositions?
1: Yes. The legislature said we want it to go to the courts with an algorithm and we'll do away with cash bail. And the bail bonds industry put it on the ballot. What was the message from the voters in that case or in that proposition?
2: You know, if I recall, I'm certainly not an expert at that. I don't know a lot of the internal details about that proposition, but it was a convergence of different interests. Yes, the bail bonds industry has been, obviously, for obvious reasons, pushing very hard against this trend towards abolishing cash bail. But there were also some issues with the way the statute was drafted. I think I know a lot on the defense side were also had some concerns about it. And you also have constitutional provisions in California that any statute is going to have to comply with. And so, you know, there's a lot of moving pieces in terms of how legislative change might happen in this area, because it does have to still comply with Section 12 and all that. But I think there was several converging problems that led to that legislative proposition not passing.
0: And I think the voters voted to keep cash bail and to also reassert Section 12.
2: And one thing that's important to remember is I think when people think of cash bail, they think of the opportunity to get out. You know, for many people, they expect that if they get arrested for a crime, they're going to be able to bail out while they're fighting it. You know, middle class people, again, people that are not necessarily having a very frequent contact with the criminal justice system. And the idea to those people that they could lose that right, that if they get accused of something that they may not have done, or that they feel like they have something that they want to fight the accusation, they could be stuck in jail. And I think that's terrifying to a lot of people. You know, even people that don't tend to, you know, that tend to be very law-abiding, that don't tend to have a lot of contact with the system. The idea of taking that away is very scary. And so, you know, a lot of these efforts to move away from cash bail replace it with just greater detention. And I don't think people are comfortable with that.
0: You know, and you also, I think, touch upon a good point, Rose, that Kowalczyk also points out, which is the point of cash bail is to ensure a person comes to court, a surety that a person comes to court. There is no correlation between bail and public safety. And so when you're looking at, and that's something that I think people, don't think about or don't realize is if you have someone who is charged with vandalism, and let's say that the bail is $10,000, well, $10,000 doesn't mean that it's going to prevent that person from committing another vandalism. That $10,000, according to the history of bail and of sureties in our state, is to assure that a person comes to court. They have a financial incentive to come to court so that they do not lose that money. And I think it's important because what Kowalczyk changed is the thought or the use by the courts to say, well, it's a public safety risk, so therefore I'm going to set bail on this vandalism for $100,000 because I don't want this person to get out. And so there is no correlation between cash bail and public safety.
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1: And before we go further, I see a caller on hold. This is Ray from Monterey. Welcome to Your Legal Rights.
6: Yes, thank you, Jeff. I just wanted to call and really just congratulate Marcel and Marcin and Esther and Rose. I've worked with Marcin and Esther before, and I think it was really the right case, the right timing, the right lawyers, and I want to applaud you for what you guys have done. You really, set a landmark case in motion, and hopefully, really some changing of the way we, the courts think about how to view cash bail and the whole idea of liberty and freedom before you are basically judged to be guilty. So I want to congratulate you. And then I'm also curious about what it was like to argue before the Supreme Court and how that happened and what kind of preparation did you do, you know, mock questioning? Was there any particular justice that you were concerned about or targeting? And how did you feel at the end of the argument or just after if you had been successful? Those are my questions. Thank you.
1: And I see Marcin is nodding and ready to jump.
0: I'll let Rose go first because I think she unmuted first.
2: It was nerve-wracking, for sure. I mean, the California Supreme Court is as high as you get in California. We have a lot of respect for the institution. And so we really wanted to make sure that we presented our cases as best as we could. In Kowalski, it was our second time arguing before the California Supreme Court. So we knew a little bit what to expect. We did Inree Harris a couple years earlier. That was somewhat of a lower profile case. So I'm kind of glad we had that experience. The way I prepared, I found it very helpful to watch a lot of oral arguments. The Supreme Court archives all of their oral arguments, so you can, you know, watch them going back, I think, 10 years plus. And so it gives you a sense of what kinds of questions you get asked, the judges or the justices' personalities. That was helpful. And we also did some mock oral argument sessions with colleagues of ours.
0: And I agree with Rose. I think we spent a solid 3 weeks. And I'm going to say, when I say solid, I mean 8 to 15 hours a day, even on the weekends, preparing for this, because you don't know what questions are going to be asked. And mind you, we had written the briefs 2 years prior. So we had to relearn and to remember certain things. So we had to go through all of that. Then we had to prepare for questions. And what it felt like was when I did Inree Harris arguing, I got up and all of a sudden I looked at the justices. And the justices, I have very high respect for all of them. And I just felt calm because I was like, you know, these are my people. This is who I am talking to when I get into court is the California Supreme Court, even though that's my thought anyway. And then in Kowalczyk, I stood up. I'm prepared. I got ready for it. And I looked at Justice Kruger and I completely forgot what I was saying. So it was, I stood there and I just made eye contact with her. And I was, you know, it was one of those things where it's like, I was in the middle of saying something and I just stopped. I took a deep breath. And I think every trial attorney may have had this. And then I just proceeded. So it was nerve-wracking, but then you calm down and we knew more than we actually thought we did. And the way it felt afterwards is relief because it's very stressful. I mean, I've done a number of homicide cases. I've done federal RICO cases. I've done a number of trials. And arguing before the California Supreme Court is almost like giving your closing argument in a homicide case on steroids because it is so stressful. But then after it's done, the question is whether or not we believed that it was successful or not. I think what we believed is we made all of our arguments and we had faith in the judiciary. And that was a relief for us, for me.
1: How many times have you been before the state Supreme Court?
2: Twice.
0: That we've argued, but we have had other litigation there where they've granted some of our petition for reviews, but then sent it back down to the Court of Appeal. And I don't know how many of those. I know it's more than five times, but I don't know how many times that they agreed with us but sent it to the lower court for further litigation.
1: You said something a moment ago I want to give you a chance to expand on. You felt the first time you were in front of the California Supreme Court that you're talking to your people or our people. We saw a criticism just this week from District Attorney Brooke Jenkins in The Standard, where she went off and referred to these judges in ivory towers who have lost touch with the people. Let me ask you, do you feel the justices of the state Supreme Court are in contact with the people?
2: You know, I read that quote from Brooke Jenkins and I was really disappointed in it. You know, she has a history of lashing out at judges whenever there's rulings she disagrees with. We have a lot of respect. These are justices who have been given the power by our governor to interpret the will of the people. And I think that's precisely what they did. You know, this case is rooted in a constitutional provision. They didn't just make up this ruling out of thin air because they're in an ivory tower and wanted things to be a certain way. They very painstakingly looked at the highest court or the highest document that as Californians we hold ourselves to, and they say this is what we think it says, and we see that the voters have time and time again voted to keep this constitutional provision in place, and they went to a lot of effort to interpret that with honesty, keeping true to the value system that that Constitution embodies, and reconciling it with other constitutional provisions. And they did a good job. You know, I know this was not an easy decision for them to make. This was an issue that had sort of kept coming up over the years in Humphrey and subsequent cases. And you can see that it's something that they had been wrestling with, and they weren't afraid to tackle the issue and to make a ruling that upheld that value system. And I think that was very important. And it certainly, they should not be attacked for that.
0: And I agree with everything Rose said. And, you know, one of the other things is whether or not, you know, they are ruling on the common people. When you look at Kowalczyk, especially the concurring opinion, opinion, which was drafted by Justice Groban and signed also by Justices Liu and Evans, they go through what individuals, you know, what individuals make with high bail may how it affects them. They also talk about non-financial conditions of release, how rather than just incarcerating a person, find out if there's some non-financial conditions of release on these type of charges, which is, again, as Rose stated, misdemeanors, non-violent cases. So when you look at it, it's actually offensive, because I think that the justices were looking at the common people and were taking into account the common people, and not just people who are low income, but people that have other needs that need to be addressed, rather than putting them in jail where jail can address them in pretrial, and where these people haven't even been convicted. This is all pretrial. So one of the other things that is also disappointing is that D.A. Jenkins has a history of attacking judges. And when you're looking at a DA, an elected DA, who consistently attacks judges who she believes don't find in her favor, then you then have to question, like, by attacking the justices and the judges, how is that? Is this what citizens of San Francisco voted for? A DA who's attacking an elected official, a judge who the citizens generally had also elected. Additionally, if you have a DA who is on almost all criminal cases criticizing a judge and attacking them, then how is that a due process for other clients? Because are judges going to be fearful of this DA? Is there going to be a fact where citizens are listening to this DA attack a judge, but you cannot hear, and a judge is not permitted generally to protect themselves? Judges have a code, and they have an ethical obligation to not discuss cases. So when a DA talks to the media about a case, a judge can't protect themselves. They're not legally able to discuss the case, so they can't explain what they did. They can't say why they did it. And they can't also, more importantly, explain how DA Jenkins is factually incorrect, which Rose and I know that in some media things, she has been factually incorrect or omitted key information in a judge's ruling. So in when you're looking at someone, just DA Jenkins' comments in the future about judges, the question becomes, what can we in the criminal justice systems do about that?
7: Jeffrey gave me the assignment to Marsan and Rose to ask you once again, just what does the Kowalczyk decision foot out to? What have the judges decided, and how does it change things? And then I'm going to ask you a few questions about the application.
2: Well, you know, in essence, Kowalczyk does two things. One, it confirms that Section 12 is the controlling authority about who is entitled to release on reasonable conditions, or, you know, on bail, either reasonable bail or appropriate conditions, and who is subject to detention without bail pretrial. And then it further affirmed that when we say release on bail, we mean reasonably attainable bail. So it is really a departure from how things have been done traditionally. You know, traditionally, bail was just sort of set according to what we know as the bail schedule, which means each crime has a corresponding bail amount, and judges would look at what you were charged with, look at the scheduled bail, and impose that scheduled bail, regardless of whether it's affordable, regardless of if there were conditions that might help alleviate any concerns about you coming to court. You know, for example, is someone suffering from mental health issues? Do they have addiction issues? Do they have medical issues? Do they need housing? All of that stuff was unaddressed. There was simply a bail amount that correlated to a charge. And Humphrey started to change that, and Kowalczyk continues in that trend, which is really encouraging counties, not just courts, but counties, to start focusing on that, on alternatives to incarceration, that we, especially for this class of offenders who are not generally going to be subject to long terms of incarceration, you know, misdemeanors in particular, generally people are going to spend an absolute maximum of 6 months incarcerated, and that's pretty rare. Usually people just get out much sooner. For this class of people, it makes much more sense to address any needs they have so that when they do return to the community, they are much better supported. And so that's one thing that Kowalczyk also does, is it encourages counties to build up that system of pretrial release.
7: So what is the racial component of this decision? And I'm thinking in particular of the fact that 50% of the people in the San Francisco County Jail awaiting trial are Black, whereas the Black population in San Francisco is 6%. Is that going to persist, or does the Kowalczyk decision help to alleviate that at all? Are we still going to have the same type of racism that we still have in court?
0: I think we're still going to have the same type of racism. I think what the Kowalczyk court does is it does alleviate the jail population, because we have low-level, nonviolent offenders who are being incarcerated, as Rose says, for days, weeks, or months at a time. And rather than having them incarcerated, they're going to be released on either bail or non-financial conditions. So with regards to the percentages on race, it's too early to tell exactly what that impact is, but the arrest of people is not going to change. What's going to change is people with nonviolent crimes not being incarcerated while they're waiting or fighting their case.
7: I was sitting in court in Redwood City in San Mateo County not too long ago, and watching the judge, one case after another, setting bail at $100. And the reality is that many people who are in jail don't have $100 in their pocket and have trouble getting a hold of somebody who has $100 to post the bail. And so they go to the bail bondsman and say, "Will you bail me out? I have $100 bail." And the bail bondsman says, "My fee is $10 or $8. I can't afford to do the paperwork for that." And so they get stuck there. How's Kowalczyk going to affect that?
0: I think Kowalczyk is... Oh, go ahead, Esther.
8: I'm not sure, because, I mean, I think if we argue at the trial level, at the arraignment, that's when we're arguing, right? When the client shows up, you know, shackled up in orange, and there we are, I think the argument is to focus, and certainly if it's one of those, you know, a nonviolent offense, to argue right at that moment all the reasons that have been set forth, thanks to everybody, I guess, me too, and argue alternatives to that incarceration, because that's what they've been doing, right? $100, and then, you know, it's funny that you mentioned that, because the bail companies, they want the $100. And I mean, you have to pay the $100 to them. And it's this whole fiasco. A lot of clients come back and say, "Hey, that didn't do me any good. There was no way that I could even post the bail. It has to be $100 straight to them." And it causes these complications. But I think Kowalczyk, if we take it case by case and we argue the reasons that that isn't even a good solution, because it really truly isn't, and go back to the core, right? How do we assure they come to court? How does the community stay safe? And let's ensure justice. Let's ensure a case where a client either admits something because that's what he really wants to do rather than to just get out, or have them exercise their right to trial and take it to a jury. And what our system is really designed, if we're there with that premise, that liberty is what should be the paramount, I think, goal in all of this.
1: You know, part of the problem is when you set a low bail, that amount may be hard for somebody to reach, especially someone in jail who can't just walk over with an ATM card. And they can't work through a bail bonds person because the bondsmen and women they see a $100 bail and they say, great, so for $10, I'm leaving my desk, spending 2 or 3 hours chasing paperwork, walking over with a bond to the jail. Then I've got to pay a chunk of that to the actual insurer. It's not possible for them to take on bail that low. And many of the people in jail don't have access to money.
8: Or I think it's 2026, right? Many people in jail don't have access to the phone numbers in their phones that get taken away and booked. I mean, I'm Gen X. I remember phone numbers, certainly, parents' phone numbers, and my parents have a house phone. I mean, our clients, literally the first thing that happens when you meet them in jail, before arraignment or pretrial, is like, I don't have anybody's number. I mean, I think you factor that in. And I mean, I've actually used that in my most recent argument to have somebody released on OR. Thanks for setting that bail, Your Honor, but they have no way to contact an individual to do that. Anybody to even post it.
7: I'm now thinking about the two concurring opinions, the one of Justice Groban and the one of Justice Wiley. The one of Justice Groban remarks upon all the hardships that people who are stuck in jail have to endure, not the least of which is the difficulty that they have in participating in their own defense, the loss of a job, the harm that goes to families. For example, if they're a parent and are taking care of children, and then the children end up either in the care of foster care or another relative, the children are without the parent while the person is sitting in jail, and a loss of a job, and they're stuck there. And so then the defense lawyer comes to them and says, tell you what, the DA is offering a deal. We'll let you out if you plead guilty and you accept a sentence of time served. That is the amount of time that you've been here already. But, Mr. Defense Lawyer, I'm innocent, and I want to have a chance to show that I'm innocent. Does that mean that if I say that I'm guilty, I get out, but if I say I'm innocent, I have to stay in? Yes, I'm sorry, that's what it means. And this is an immense hardship. Then there's the concurrence of Justice Wiley, who has said this entire system has been put together as a patchwork glued together with gorilla tape, and we ought to take a look at the entire system and submit it to the legislature to study it. And I commend the legislature and I commend our listeners to take a look at the DC system, where the mode is release on one's own recognizance and pretrial supervision. That system has been far, far, far more successful in terms of having people appear for trial in a timely way and obeying conditions of release than our cobbled together California system. I want to know what our speakers say about all of that.
2: Yeah, so, regarding the second part about changes, one challenge we have in California is because of our proposition system, our ballot initiative system, there's a lot of piecemeal and patchwork changes to the law that happen. And a lot of times, as a voter, and frankly, I'm pretty educated and I'm a professional, legal professional, and I still have a hard time deciphering what some of these propositions are and what they say and what the impact are, what the impacts of them might be. And so I imagine other voters are in a similar situation to me, specifically if it's not an issue that I'm very, very well versed in. I will oftentimes rely on the advice of friends or colleagues or, internet research to figure out what these materials say and what they're supposed to do. So when you're making drastic changes to very fundamental laws like bail and release in that way, you're bound to get some conflicting results, very patchwork results. There isn't a whole lot of that you can do about that because that is our system of government in California. But in our Kowalczyk litigation, we did get an amicus brief filed by, I believe it was the Office of the State Public Defender, that really detailed a lot of other jurisdictions and how they have approached pretrial release. And a lot of them have had a lot of success in reducing jail populations, but also reducing crime levels. So there are ways to do this in very comprehensive, helpful ways that are very win-win all around. we're hoping that California can move in that direction. Certainly some local counties have done a better job than others of building up, you know, systems of pretrial release where people are released with support. And we're hoping that in light of these opinions, specifically these two concurring opinions, that continues to expand.
0: And I think Kentucky also has it as well, right? Wasn't it Kentucky, New Jersey?
2: Yes, they focused on Kentucky and New Jersey, both of which had pretty sweeping bail reform movements.
0: And also when we wrote Kowalczyk, we looked at other states that already said that you cannot set unaffordable bail for pretrial custody. And a few of the states that we found that already had this law was Iowa, Illinois, New Mexico, and Arizona. And there may be more now, but the Kowalczyk opinion is not, you know, something that has never been heard of before with regards to setting unaffordable bail. In fact, there's other states that say you can't set unaffordable bail. So that's a second thing to look at as well. So I think that it's important to know that this is not something that the justice is just made up, like D.A. Jenkins said.
1: And with that, we're essentially out of time, but Marsan, I told you I would give you the last word. And we just lost your audio.
0: Thank you. We talked about Justin Grobin's concurring opinion, and the last two sentences of that opinion, I think, is very powerful. And there's a lot in this opinion that I think that practitioners would enjoy. His last two sentences is, the imposition of bail in an amount that is not reasonably attainable upsets the balance by depriving those accused of crimes of their freedom based on their financial circumstances without any trial or conviction. Today's opinion marks the end of that practice in our state.
1: 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At least it's the first step in that direction. Our guest tonight have been Marsan Weiss and Rose Michon and Esther Aguayo, three attorneys extraordinaire who walked you through this experience. Also joining me tonight is my co-host, David Bigelizen. Next week, we have a show featuring the Lawyer Referral Information Service of the San Francisco, the Bar Association of San Francisco. They do more than you might know. In addition to running the court appointment programs, they also will be telling you about what they do if you call in. You've heard their number from us week after week. You will hear from the people at the other end and just what they have in store for you. On June 3rd, we're talking about a post-election wrap-up, but also voting rights and diverse representation and just what's happened with recent Supreme Court decisions. On June 10th, we're talking about the First Amendment and slander and anti-SLAPP with Krista Bowman. And best of all, as always, we take your calls and answer your questions. I'd like to give a big thanks to tonight's guest, the attorneys extraordinaire who joined us tonight, David Bigelizen, with me, helping to host and answer your ask your questions. And a big thanks to all of you for listening. And at the controls, Amy and D Minor. I'm Jeff Hayden. Good night, be safe, and zealously guard your legal rights.

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4: And she says, Beta, my son, we are six. The turban is a part of our identity. It's a gift given to us by our gurus. 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
6: 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You guys might have heard of it. 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
7: BBC News with David Harper. President Trump has described the indictment by the US Justice Department of Cuba's former president, Raul Castro, as a very big moment. But Mr. Trump played down the possibility of making a move on the communist island. The charges stem from an incident 30 years ago in which Cuban Air Force jets shot down two planes flown by Miami-based Cuban exiles. Bernd de Busman is in Washington.
8: The indictment itself is symbolically extremely important here in the United States. There's many Cuban exiles and Cuban Americans, particularly in South Florida, that feel extremely strongly about the Castro family, both Raul and his late brother Fidel. And for them, it's very important that there at least be this suggestion that he could be brought to justice. Of course, the U.S. could go in and seize him. And just this afternoon, Senator Rick Scott made the suggestion that they do so, as they did with Nicolas Maduro in Venezuela in January.
7: The body created by Iran to oversee the Strait of Hormuz has announced the formation of a controlled maritime zone to regulate traffic. Transit of the waterway will require permission from the Iranian authority, though this would contravene international law. Sanjay Dasgupta reports.
9: Iran's newly created Persian Gulf Strait Authority said there would be what it called a controlled maritime zone around the Strait of Hormuz. It says the initiative is to ensure security, but it's a breach of the UN Convention on the Law of the Sea. That is meant to ensure free passage of all traffic through international waters. But Tehran is keen to try to turn its de facto control of the strait, its chief weapon in the standoff with the United States, into something more permanent. The announcement came as 26 ships were allowed through the waterway.
7: Elon Musk's SpaceX has officially filed with US financial regulators to list on the Nasdaq stock market. It's one of the most anticipated share sales in history, and the firm is poised to make the first $1 trillion debut on an American exchange. Here's Michelle Fleury.
10: SpaceX reported nearly $19 billion in revenue last year, fueled by rapid growth in its Starlink satellite internet business. But the company also lost nearly $5 billion as it continues to spend heavily on rockets, satellites and artificial intelligence. Even after the share sale, Elon Musk is expected to remain firmly in control. But with rivals OpenAI and Anthropic also exploring share offerings, the race to bring the AI boom to Wall Street is now underway.
7: A U.S. Health Department official says a government agency is working with a small biotech firm to adapt an experimental Ebola treatment for the current outbreak. Laboratory data suggests it has the potential to be effective against the Bundibugyo strain of the current outbreak in eastern Congo. More than 130 people have died there, with 600 suspected cases in Ituri province. World News from the BBC. The UN General Assembly has adopted a resolution reinforcing states' obligations to combat climate change. It's a move that had been watered down under pressure from oil producers and the big greenhouse gas emitters. The resolution was led by the Pacific Island nation of Vanuatu. Only 8 countries, including Saudi Arabia, the United States and Iran, opposed the resolution. Thousands of health workers in Argentina have taken to the streets to demand greater public health funding. They say budget cuts implemented by President Javier Milei have severely impacted the sector, causing a deterioration in resources and salaries. Demonstrators in Buenos Aires marched to the main square, the Plaza de Mayo, shouting, "Health cannot wait." New research suggests pigeons were first domesticated 3,500 years ago, around 1,000 years earlier than previously thought. A Dutch-led team of scientists analysed pigeon bones from the 13th and 14th centuries BC to find out how they lived and died. Jonathan Fruin reports.
11: Evidence from Bronze Age pigeon bones recovered from an archaeological site in Cyprus suggests the birds ate a diet similar to that of humans. Researchers believe this indicates that pigeons were already domesticated by that point, or were well on their way to becoming so. The earliest previous evidence for pigeon domestication was found in stone structures used as nesting houses, discovered in Greece dating from around 300 BC. Pigeons are these days largely seen as a city pest, but in the pre-telegraph era, they were relied upon to carry messages across long distances and were used in wars and conflict.
7: The English football club Aston Villa are celebrating their biggest success in 44 years, victory in the Europa League. A 3-0 defeat of the German club Freiburg was cheered on in Istanbul by the Prince of Wales, one of their more ardent supporters. Prince William called it an amazing night. The success maintains the Villa manager Unai Emery's dominance of the competition. BBC News.

0: RX, this is the Moth Radio Hour. I'm Jodie Powell. In this hour, stories of confrontation. Growing up in Jamaica, I was so used to hearing the shouts when a fight was on in the schoolyard. I would often find myself standing at the edge peering in. And one day, I got caught in the rumble with a classmate. And this time, it was me in the center, fighting. I desperately needed to get out, but I quickly realized the only way out was to go fully in. And so I fought back, and the schoolyard sounds enveloped us. And before I knew it, it was over. But I was terrified because now I had to go to the vice principal and face what I had just done. I got 2 days suspension and more chores from my grandmother than you can count. A confrontation isn't always like a schoolyard fight. It can mean asking yourself hard questions, understanding and sticking to boundaries, rolling up in a space that is not meant for you and owning it. It can mean finding courage. That was true for first storyteller Harjas Singh, who told this at a main stage in New Bedford, Massachusetts, where he partnered with the Zyterian Performing Arts Center. Here's Harjas, live at the Moth.
1: Ever since I was 3 years old and my hair was long enough to be tied into a bun or a jura, my mom and I had developed our daily ritual. I would sit down in front of her, my back towards her, and she would oil my hair, comb it, braid it, then tie it into a bun. She would then cover it with a 1 foot by 1 foot square cloth called a patka. But there was another daily ritual that I would observe every morning. I would be sitting at the breakfast table, and I would see my grandfather, an older, bearded, Dumbledore-esque gentleman, and with a bun on his head, and he would take this really long piece of cloth, let's say the length of the stage, and he would hold one end of it, my father would hold the other end, and they would roll it from either side until it looked like a long pipe. He would then take it to his room, and he would walk out, and there would be this beautiful turban sitting on top of his head. And to me, it looked like a king wearing a crown. He almost had an aura about him, and I would ask him, when can I wear that? And he would say, when you're older, when you're more responsible. I had no idea what that meant. I was 3. But all I wanted to do from that day on was be older and more responsible. So when I woke up on the morning of my 13th birthday, I was bursting with energy because today was finally the day. Today I would transition from boy to man, and it would be marked by my very own turban tying ceremony. See, the turban tying ceremony is not too dissimilar from a bar mitzvah or a more religious sweet 16. But instead of reading from the Torah, we read from the Sikh holy book, the Guru Granth Sahib. But more importantly for me, my grandfather would switch out my patka with a 16-foot-long dastar or turban. So I shower quickly that morning, I put on my favorite Bugs Bunny sweater, and I make my way outside, and I see my grandparents, and I touch their feet to seek their blessings. My parents, they're so happy on this day, because for them, with the turban on my head, I would be fully accepting my identity as a Sikh, that I live an honest life, I give back to society, and I remember God. And I was really, really excited, but it had also been a little while since I was 3 years old, and I had seen some stuff. Before the ceremony started, I thought back to my first day at St. Xavier's School. I was 5 years old, and I would be attending the same school that my father had attended when he was a child. And I was so proud, and I almost felt like I had bragging rights, like, you know, kids who go to Harvard and say, oh, my parents went to Harvard. And my mom and I went through our daily ritual, like we did every morning. She oiled my hair, combed it, braided it, tied it into a bun, covered it with a patka. I put on my school uniform, my navy blue shorts, sky blue shirt and tie, and my grandfather dropped me off at the bus stop, me riding behind him on his LML Vespa scooter. And as a kid who'd grown up in a Sikh family and in a Sikh neighborhood, I thought everyone is supposed to have a bun on their head or wear a patka or have a turban. So it was to my surprise when I get to the bus stop and none of these kids look like me. No one is wearing a patka. No one has a bun on their head. But these kids keep looking at me funny. For all they could care, I must have looked like Shrek to them. But instead of being ugly and green and an ogre, I was ugly and had this thing on my head, this turban. So after my grandfather had left, some of these kids started circling around me like vultures. One of them came close to me and said, "Hey, what's that thing on your head? Is that an egg?" And another kid said, "No, dude, that's a tomato." And then another kid said, "So you put a tomato on your head every morning and then you cover it with a piece of cloth? Ew!" 5-year-olds can be And then, out of nowhere, one of these kids comes and smacks my forehead, trying to squash that tomato. Pride turns to shame, and shame turns to fear. And it's the first time I realize in my life that I could be hurt for no other reason than how I look. I go back to the bus stop every morning, and this game continues. And I suffer this day after day, and I don't tell anyone until one day it becomes too much. I go back home crying to my mom, and I ask her, "Why do I look like this?" My mom's first reaction, she rolls up her sleeves and says, "Who are these damn kids? And what are your teachers doing, not protecting you?" And then she calms down and looks at me crying, wipes my tears, gives me a hug, and she says, "Beta, my son, we are 6. The turban is a part of our identity. It's a gift given to us by our gurus. And who are you to try and blend in when you were born to stand out?" Easier said than done for a kid who's just trying to fit in with his friends. But things only got worse after 9/11. It was almost as if an anti-turban rhetoric had taken hold of the world, and it didn't leave my small town of Ranchi in India. This game of whack-a-mole that started at the bus stop continued for the next couple years, and the more I would tell these kids not to touch my patka, the more they would want to do it. So one day I was at school, and this kid tried to touch my patka and my jura and tried to like rip it off, and I told him, "No, don't touch it," and he said, "Why? Are you hiding a bomb underneath there?" I felt hurt, confused, disturbed, angry. Why had this kid called me a terrorist when I wasn't one? I went home crying to my grandfather. He was sitting in his reading chair in his room, and I asked him, "Why do I look like this? Why do I need to wear a turban?" And he gave me a little bit of a history lesson. He said, when Sikhism started in India 5 centuries ago, India was ruled by kings. And turbans were a symbol of royalty. Only kings and noblemen could wear them. And these kings weren't necessarily kind. They would put people to death for no other reason than practicing a religion the king didn't approve of. So the Sikh gurus had instituted the turban as a symbol of equality, as a symbol of standing up against the injustices of these kings. This was the first time I had questioned my religious identity and received an answer I thought I understood. But even though I theoretically understood why I should be wearing the turban, the world outside kept giving me reasons not to. So back at the ceremony, as excited as I was about putting this turban on my head, I was also conflicted with all these memories of being treated like I was an outsider. The entire family then started the ceremony. We moved to the prayer room in our house where the Guru Granth Sahib sat atop a palki or a pedestal. My father took his place behind the palki while we sat around on the floor as he read verses from the Anand Sahib, the prayer of happiness and bliss. Then from a crumpled purple plastic bag, my grandfather took out this beautiful red and golden polka dotted turban. It had been custom made for me, just like all the turbans had been made for my father and my grandfather before me. My grandfather held one end of the turban, I held the other, and we rolled it from either side until it looked like a long pipe. I knelt down in front of the Guru Granth Sahib, clutching one end of the turban in my mouth, and my grandfather put down layer after layer of this turban over my head. And with each layer that he put down, the weight of the turban started to feel more real. And I realized that it wasn't just the weight of the turban, it was the weight of history on my shoulders. It was a weight of expectations that I wasn't sure if I was ready to carry just yet. When the ceremony was over, I bent down to touch my grandparents and my parents' feet to seek their blessings. I then went into my room, stood in front of the mirror, and looked at myself with this turban on my head, and I thought, I look weird. I now was looking at myself like those kids had looked at me at the bus stop, like I was Shrek. And I realized, I started to question in that moment that there were other kids who I had grown up with, other Sikh kids, but instead of wearing turbans now, they would wear baseball caps. Instead of keeping their hair and their buns, they would now shave their hair off. And I would wonder, is it worth continuing to fight for your right to just exist instead of just trying to blend in? I realized after the ceremony that the turban had been given to me wasn't something I had accepted. My grandfather had tied the turban on me, but it wasn't my turban. It almost felt like an organ my body was rejecting, but I also wanted to be proud of my religion and my culture, just like my father and my grandfather were. So over the next few years, I tied the turban off and on, mostly on special occasions like friends' birthdays or family events, because those felt like safe moments where I could put the turban on and become comfortable with its weight. And every time I tied the turban by myself, the weight of the turban started to feel lighter, as if the turban itself was evolving to fit with my head, becoming one with me. So on the morning of my high school graduation, I woke up and I went through my morning ritual again. I oiled my hair, combed it, braided it, tied it into a bun. I put on my school uniform, my navy blue pants, sky blue shirt and tie. But instead of choosing to wear the patka like I had for so many years before this, I chose to wear my turban on this day. I decided I was done feeling afraid of who I was, and I wanted to be proud in who I am. I rolled the turban from either side into a long pipe. I carefully put down layer after layer of the turban over my head, and when I was done tying, I stood in front of the mirror again, and I asked myself, why do I look like this? Why can't I?

0: and thinks he inherited storytelling from his grandfather. He still gets the occasional stare from someone who's never seen a man with a turban before, but oftentimes, his turban is a great conversation starter. He'll happily discuss religion with complete strangers anytime. In a moment, we hear from a backgammon champion, and a mother introduces her kids to the movie Home Alone, and they come up with a plot of their own. That's when the Moth Radio Hour continues.
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0: This is the Moth Radio Hour from PRX. I'm Jody Powell. Our next story comes from Antoinette Marie Williams. She told it from her motorized scooter that she calls her Ferrari. And she calls herself Handy Capable. Live from our Harlem main stage at City College's Aaron Davis Hall, here's Antoinette Marie.
4: As far back as I can remember, Rachel and Henry Williams played cards. At 10, I listened to the laughter and teasing around the card table. My dad invited me to play. He needed a partner. He taught me the rules of the game, how to win, and he also taught me how to hold the cards in my small hands to play bid-whist, pinochle, and cutthroat pinochle. They lit up the room with passion and confidence, and it rubbed off on me. I learned to play backgammon from my friend Terry almost 50 years ago, probably longer than most of you have been on the planet. Backgammon is a board game that's been around probably longer than and found in Tutankhamun's coffin. The game is played with 15 checkers and dice for each player. Each player rolls the dice and moves their checkers around the board according to the numbers on the dice. You win the game by getting your checkers to your home board and getting your checkers off before your opponent. I loved backgammon. I was dying to play. I was hungry to play this game. I found Chess City a few blocks away from my apartment. They played bridge, chess, and backgammon there. Only a few women were in the game of bridge. I found a group of men playing over in the corner, four Bulgarians and one Haitian. They were arguing, mostly in Bulgarian, about the plays to make. They made some of the worst

0: plays I had ever seen. They were really bad. After watching for several days, Figgy, one of the Bulgarians, invited me to play. Had he read my mind, Jesus, he invited me into this game. I was so excited. That evening, I walked home with more ducats than I came with. It was truly reassuring and exciting to play with them. We played several days a week, and I walked away generally with more money in my pocket. Sometimes I lost, and my motto, it's just an investment, kept them coming back, putting more money in my pockets. After playing with them for a while, I heard about Monte Carlo. Monte Carlo has the largest world backgammon championship in the world. I always thought that this Mediterranean Wonderland tournament was out of my reach, too expensive. I did some research. Monte Carlo, here I come. It was a week-long tournament in July, and I went. There were over 200 people in the intermediate division, very few women, but I was there representing the sisterhood. When I walked into the room, I heard the melodious tune of the shaking of the dice. It was music to my ears. Most of the men there, male opponents, underestimated me. They thought that I was a mere dilettante in the game, but I was going there to prove that I was a winner, that I could beat them. Day one, Pierre walked in, tall, dark, mustache, and handsome, fine by my definition. He sat down to play. Pierre had no chance. I rolled like Wanda possessed and beat him 13-0. He walked away graciously, but disheveled. I strutted to the scorekeeper's desk to claim my win. Throughout the rest of the week, I played all male competitors, and I beat them all. Undefeated, I won the intermediate division of the Monte Carlo World Backgammon Tournament. I won a trip to Spain to use a car at the timeshare, a $1,200 German backgammon set, and a trophy, and the recognition of my peers at this tournament. I had made it. After playing some more tournaments, winning and losing, there was this tournament in San Antonio. In 2017, I was the only black female and the first woman to ever be in the finals of this tournament. But not only was I the first woman, there was another woman. She and I were in the finals, both from the Big Apple. We sat down to play, and Layla was beating me 8-5 in an 11-point match. I took a break from the defeat. I rolled to the bathroom on my Ferrari, and I got to the sink, and I splashed cold water on my face, and I heard my father's voice, "Play every game like it's your first." I talked to myself in the mirror, "Damn it, Antoinette, you can't let her beat you. Second place is not an option." I rolled back to the table. People are standing on chairs, encouraging, thumbs up, smiling at me, rooting for me. The score was 8-5. We started to play. I rolled. I got to the best part of my game. I turned the cube. Layla passed. The score is now 8-6. We play on. I get into a good position again. I double the cube. Layla passes. It's now 8-7. My inner voice is saying, That's when I go with it. You've got it going on, girl. Move, move. We start the next game. I put one of Layla's checkers on the bar. She has to come into my home board. She can't come in. My board is closed. I'm rolling to take my checkers off. I'm shaking vigorously. I'm nervous. My heart is pounding. I think everyone in the building hears me. I'm shaking the dice. Layla can't come in. I'm finally taking off all my checkers. Layla still is on the bar. Oh my God, I'm winning this game. I'm winning this tournament. Before I know it, I've won 4 points. Not only did I win, I backgammoned her. I won 6 points. I won the San Antonio tournament. The first woman, the first black woman to win this tournament and the prizes. I am so happy. People are surrounding me with joy and thanking me, giving me congratulations. That same year, I won third place in the American Backgammon Tour, the first woman to ever win in that division as well, a black woman in this game representing other women. Finally, I got a phone call that said that I was nominated for the Backgammon Hall of Fame. I've been recognized by my peers. I'm so happy to be recognized by my backgammon peers. I love the game as much as I did in 1973 when I first learned. And I'm proud that there are other women joining in this male-dominated game. I remember what my father taught me. I still take risks, and I still play every game like it was my first. Thank you.
1: Antoinette Marie Williams is an exuberant advocate, an educator, and a world traveler. At 75, she's still playing, and she gives free backgammon lessons to adults and teens outdoors in the park in Harlem or on Zoom. And according to Antoinette, she doesn't plan to slow down anytime soon. To see photos of Antoinette, please visit themoth.org. Our next story comes from Rachel Kane, who told this on the Ann Arbor Story Slam stage with our media partners, Michigan Radio. Here's Rachel.
2: All right, so my mom died when I was 9 years old, and 10 years later, I was getting married and having babies of my own. And when I put it like that, it's like, oh my God, that was way too young, but yes. And I found myself at this age feeling completely lost. I didn't have a mom. I was a mom, and I was constantly questioning if I was a good mom and if I was going to do this right. And I cared. I cared a lot, and I had a lot of really grand ideas that have gone down a lot since then. But at the time, I really dreamed of sharing like the highest forms of art and music and, you know, literature with my children. I fantasized that they'd be reading Shakespeare at 5. And, no, it's a lot of Pokemon. It's not good. But I had these fantasies, and one day, in an effort to, you know, get started on this, I brought home a really great classic art house film to share with my two children, 4 and 5 years old. You guys might have heard of it. It's called Home Alone. It's great. It's one of the best. So I brought this home. My kids watched it. They loved it. And it turned out to be a real bad movie to show them. Because the next day, they got real mad at me. I had made cookies, and I had told them, real bitch here, I had told them, you have to wait till they cool before you can have them. And they lost their goddamn minds. I mean, just lost it. They stormed out of the room. They slammed themselves against the wall on the other side of the wall where I was folding clothes, and they plotted their revenge. And they were at this perfect age where they didn't realize this complicated scientific theory that noise travels. And they were also really horrible at whispering. And so I heard everything. And everything was they were gonna murder me. Yeah, like full on Macaulay Culkin murder me. And so I'm sitting there and I have this dilemma, right? Do I get up? Do I walk over there? Do I kneel down? Do I tell them softly, that's not how we handle our big feelings. We don't do it like that. We, you know, we talk it out and whatever. Or do I listen to the other guy on the shoulder and do I just like go with it and see what happens? I listen to him. So I wait for them to get this all set, and they had an Easter basket that, mind you, I had lovingly filled like months before. But they took that Easter basket and they filled it with stuffed animals and they tied a rope to it and they swung it over the banister of our stairs. And their plan was to do that every time I walked by, right, until they got me. And so I walked past. I walked past the first time and they missed, which does not surprise me. My son plays basketball now and he's not good. But they missed. I walked back again and they missed again. I did that 8 times until finally it hit my shoulder and that was it. I couldn't do it again. So that was it. That was the one, right? So I just swung back. Now I'm an English teacher, so I've got some Shakespeare in me. So like it was full on death scene, right? And I'm like clutching my heart inexplicably. They didn't hit my heart, but like, oh, oh my God. And I lean against the wall and I sink down because I can't do squats very well. So I had to like, and I sink down and I fall over and that's it. I'm dead. And there's silence. Just silence. And then my 5-year-old starts wailing. Like, he just starts running down the stairs, tumbling over himself. I mean, just weeping. He prostrates himself over my corpse. And I have this moment where I'm like, I might have, like, taken this too far. But I was working so hard to hold in the laughter that went away really fast. And I'm there, and I'm dead, and he's wailing. And then my younger 4-year-old comes down, and there's not a tear to be seen. He's just full on like, oh yeah, we f***ing did this. And I'm there, you know, peeking out of the slits of my eyes because they're stupid and they don't know that I can see them. And I'm wondering if I am like in trouble. Do I need to find a counselor? I mean, 4-year-olds are notoriously awful human beings. Anyways, but this feels like extra awful. Like there's no remorse. And I'm wondering if it's over for me. Like, this is it. We've got a psychopath. It's bad. And then my 4-year-old leans down to my weeping 5-year-old and he like strokes his cheek and wipes the tears away and just pulls his little chin up and he says, don't cry, brother. The cookies are free now. And that's the moment when I knew I'm doing this parenting thing okay.
1: By day, Rachel Kane says she's a serious, bespectacled public media employee. By night, she's a slightly less serious, bewigged content creator on TikTok. Though those once mischievous preschoolers are now mischievous preteens, Rachel is happy to report they have never tried to murder her again. Well, not intentionally, at least. They may still give her a heart attack, though. 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Coming up, a 7th grader on a life-changing school trip and an unexpected face-off with a wild cat. 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
1: You're listening to the Moth Radio Hour from PRX. I'm Jody Powell. Our next story is from Eddie Laughter, who shared it at a Moth Community Engagement Program showcase in Brooklyn. The evening was presented by our friends at the Kate Spade New York Foundation. Here's Eddie, live at the Moth.
6: I grew up going to a Quaker school, and I was one of the only three actually Quaker kids there. My dad was Quaker, so is Quaker still, and I thought that made me an expert. Whenever it came up in class, I was like, inner light, I know all about that. I just gotcha. And I was in like fourth grade, by the way. And I was going to Quaker meeting for worship every Sunday because my dad wanted me to, but I would just kind of sit downstairs and doodle while our parents were in worship. And that was just what would happen on Sundays. And my mom is Jewish, and my connection to that side of my family is even foggier and more distant. I would just visit my family for the holidays and get really confused about how I knew everybody, and then I would come back and then go to school the next day. And weirdly, a lot of kids at my Quaker meeting were also this combination of Quaker and Jewish, and we like to call ourselves Quakish. And that was the extent of our analysis of that. And if I'm being totally honest, all I wanted to do was when I was little was pretend to be a dragon with my friends. So religion is not pretending to be a dragon, so it was thus not high on my list of priorities then. But as I got older, it eventually was no longer cool to pretend to be a dragon, and it wasn't cool to really talk about religion either. I got into middle school and everything got more awkward, and I got less friends. And I got really distant from religion. I stopped going to Quaker meeting on Sunday because no one was really making me, and so I like talked about it less. My Quakerism facts weren't fun or like cool things to tell people. But I could never really get out of going to the Jewish holidays. They happened so infrequently that I had to be there, and I didn't see my cousins very often, so it was important that I went, but I got that it was important for my mom. I didn't get how it was important to me. I never really saw myself there. It felt weird and complicated, and I just felt so awkward all the time that I didn't understand what it had to do with me specifically. And in seventh grade, my school took a field trip to a Holocaust exhibit in a Jewish cultural center in Manhattan. And I had learned about the Holocaust. We were learning about it in history class, and we were learning about World War II in Germany in the 30s and 40s. And it was something that happened in the past, so this was a field trip. And it was just a time to not be in class. So we were in seventh grade, and we entered the museum in a sort of rambunctious fashion, because it's seventh grade, and that's just what kind of happens. And the museum goes in chronological order through timelines. So we're in the beginning part, and me and my two friends are just sort of like walking around and sort of like making fun of propaganda. And then the museum takes a hold on us, as it is designed to do, and my friends go elsewhere, and I'm by myself. And the floor of the museum is carpeted, so it kind of eats away at footsteps, so you can't really hear anyone else around you. And I'm by myself, and I'm walking, and I turn to my left, and I see this long hallway, and at the end of the hallway is this wall that looks like it's made out of a bunch of small tiles. And I get closer and realize that they're not tiles, but they're actually very, very small portraits of photographs of people who entered and died in Auschwitz, and there are so many of them. They go all the way down this hallway. They turn the corner, and there are these pillars in the museum, just architecturally, and they wrap around, and I'm overcome with this wave of, like, this urge to make eye contact with each and every one of the pictures. And I feel like I need to give them the space that I owe them and like take my time and try to give all of my attention to them. And I physically cannot do that, but I'm trying my hardest in this sort of like frantic fashion of making eye contact with everyone. And the pictures start to feel different. All of a sudden they feel like a mirror and I see parts of my own face there. I see my nose and my eyes, something about my bone structure and my hair. And it's overwhelming and it's terrifying. My mom would talk about feeling like she looked really Jewish in certain places when there weren't a lot of other Jewish people around. I never knew what that meant, and then all of a sudden it makes sense. It clicks, and it clicks in a crushing way. And I was someone who was very familiar with the concept of loneliness. I felt really isolated at school, in middle school, and I was really, when I would walk down a hallway, it felt like I was lonely to the point where it felt corrosive in my body. But this loneliness that I feel in this museum is not like anything I had experienced before. It's like the museum had singled out me and like left me somewhere stranded, and I was like almost in free fall. And it was so much that when I eventually left the exhibit, all I wanted to do was find someone to talk about this with. And so I'm going up to people in my class and trying to relay the information that this museum is apparently about me specifically. And my classmates don't really seem to get how shocking this feels. I feel like I'm crushed and everyone just sort of takes it like a, yeah, Eddie. And this is the reaction I get from my non-Jewish classmates and also from my Jewish classmates. Someone just sort of gives me a yikes face, which doesn't help at all. And we eventually leave the museum and find our way to a playground because that's kind of like where field trips always lead. And people are running around and playing tag and I can't get myself to do that. I'm sitting on this bench and this feeling that I've found in the museum is kind of like sticky and it feels like I can't leave the museum and I'm sitting there with my friend talking to me about TV shows that I don't want to talk about, watching everybody else play tag, and I feel so angry that they're able to play tag and I can't, because that was all I would have wanted to do in a normal school day. But I'm sitting there and with this feeling that I've found this whole new piece of who I am in that museum and I have to like hold on to it and somehow fit it into my perception of who I thought I was, which is so hard. It was like suddenly my whole face meant something different than what I thought it did. And like, how do you deal with that when you're 13 and all you do is think about the way your face looks in comparison to other people? And I've just sat with that piece for a really long time and I've felt it grow into myself or maybe I've grown into it. And I found other people to talk to this about. And with my half-Jewish friends, we talk about how we exist in this sort of like limbo space of maybe we're not necessarily practicing, but it's still very much in our lives. And everybody who I talk to has like their own sort of like definition of what it means to them. And somewhere along this journey, I realized that I really like going to all the family gatherings and I get upset when I miss them. I was sick for Rosh Hashanah one year and I was just like, how am I going to have a sweet new year? And I was like, I was distraught. But there's a lot of comfort and connection in those gatherings. Sometimes it feels like Judaism is a part of my body in that very physical way that I got in that museum. And at the same time, I've recently, after taking a very long break from it, I've recently become a member of my Quaker meeting. And I'm finding that Quakerism is its own piece that's separate from Judaism in my life, but they can both be there together and they can both exist and they don't negate each other, they're just both there. And I don't just have that afternoon in a playground to figure it out. I can sit with them for however long I need, and I can ponder my spirituality, what being Quakish means, and the fact that I have a heritage. Thank you.
1: Originally from Brooklyn, New York, Eddie Laughter is attending Smith College in Northampton, Massachusetts, where she is studying different forms of storytelling, wandering aimlessly, and overanalyzing monster movies. Our final storyteller is Michael Donovan, who told this at a story slam in New York City, where WNYC is a media partner of The Moth. Here's Michael, live from the Bell House in Brooklyn.
7: All right. I was a firefighter in New York City for... And like many firefighters, most of us, we all had second jobs. And my second job was I was a carpenter. I worked as a carpenter. And a couple of the other guys in my firehouse, they were also carpenters, and so we would all get jobs. And if they needed help, they would call me. And my friend Kirk called me, and he goes, "Mike, I got a great job for us. We're going to be doing hardwood floors on the Upper East Side of Manhattan in my friend Brent's building." Brent was a pharmacist. And, you know, when you think of a pharmacist, you think of a gray head with the glasses looking over the top of his glasses. Brent had a ponytail. He had tattoos. He had a wife, Shannon, who liked to go to the strip clubs and bring back another story for another night. But anyway, Brent was a little different from your normal pharmacist. And he owned the building that his pharmacy was in. Pharmacy was on the first floor, apartments on the second floor, and Brent had the entire third floor. Small building, but he had the whole third floor. And so we called Brent, and we were discussing the job, and he was explaining the apartment to us. The apartment was one big open area, kitchen in the back, dining room next to it, living room, and then in the front was his bedroom. And the bedroom had French doors, glass French doors, and that's where his bedroom was. And we discussed price and what we were going to do, and Brent said to us, he goes, "There's one little problem." And we said, "Well, what's the problem?" He goes, "I have a cat." I was like, I like cats. Kirk likes cats. It should be fine. "No, you don't understand. I have a wild jungle cat as a pet." And we were, what, like you have a tiger in your apartment on the Upper East Side of Manhattan? He goes, no, not like a tiger. It's more like a cheetah or a jaguar. And we were like, it's called a serval. And we had never heard of a serval. And he assured us, he goes, "When my wife, Shannon, is home, the cat is like a domesticated kitty cat. But when she's not home, the shit's on. Anything." So, but you really don't need to worry, because Brent likes to watch TV late, and then he sleeps late, so you're probably not going to see him. And we'll keep him in the bedroom, which he called the cat's lair. And the cat's name was Slash. So he'd say, "The cat will be in Slash, he'll be in his lair." And he'll pace back and forth. He doesn't get up till about 11 or 11:30, so you're probably not going to see him. So, all right. We're just there to do the floors. So the first day comes. And we have to bring all our tools up to the third floor. So we block open the door to Second Avenue. It was right on Second Avenue, the apartment. We block open the door. Block open the door to the apartment, and we're carrying the tools up. We're bringing them in, and we start working. We're working on the floor, and sure enough, about 11 o'clock, Kirk gives me a little, Mike, look. Oh, one other thing I forgot to tell you is, Brent warned us. He said, "Whatever you do with the cat," and the cat did look like a cheetah, you know, with the spots, but the head was small. It was called a serval. He goes, "The one thing you have to make sure you don't do, don't make contact with the cat, eye contact with the cat." So we're working on the floor, and Kirk gives me a little elbow. He goes, Mike, what's that?" And the two of us look up, and there behind the glass doors is the cat pacing back and forth. And we look, and the cat kind of looks at us, and we both divert our eyes. And we keep working. And after a while, it became routine. The cat would pace, we were working, we would look at him, we would divert our eyes. So day one went by, day two went by. Now the third day was going to be, we were going to finish the job, get paid, and go home. And we chalked the doors open to Second Avenue, we chalked the door open to the apartment, and we're bringing our tools up, and as we're walking through, Kirk says to me, he taps me again, and he goes, "Mike, what's that on the back windowsill in the living room area? And Brent and his wife Shannon had great taste. They had these beautiful white lacy sheer curtains and brownstone windows with the low sills. And we could see a silhouette behind the curtains. And with the tools, we leaned forward. And just as we leaned forward far enough, a gentle breeze blew the curtains. And there was Slash. And we made eye contact with the Magnificent. And the cat freaked out. Two leaps. And Kirk and I were pinned to the wall. The cat leaped halfway across the apartment, hit the couch, and bounced. And now it was at the French doors, trying to get into its lair. And it kept throwing itself into the glass and hissing and spitting at us. We're pinned to the wall. And Kirk leans over to me. And we're thinking, this is a $7,000 cat. It's going to cut itself. It's going to kill itself. Or worse than that, the door to Second Avenue is open. There's going to be a wild jungle cat running down Second Avenue. We're not going to get paid. So Kirk leans over to me. Kirk leans over and he says, Mike, one of us is going to have to open that door and let the cat in its lair. And being a fireman, you know, you have to keep your wits about you. You have to stay calm in situations. So I leaned over to Kirk, and as calmly as I could, I said, well, it ain't going to be me. And Kirk looked at me with disgust. And he opened the door, and the cat went in. We closed the door. We looked at each other, and we were like, we're out of here. We picked up the tools. We went down. We told Brent, you're paying us for the day. The cat's in his room. Thank you very much. And the moral of the story, we went to a bar. We drank for the rest of the day. The moral of the story is that a cat on the sill is worth a beer in a bar.
1: Michael Donovan spent 25 years in the New York City Fire Department, finishing his career as a captain in special operations. He is currently retired and spends his time between South Carolina and Vermont. Michael is still very good friends with Teddy and describes him as one of the toughest people he has ever known. But he has lost contact with Slash and its owners and has never had another close encounter with a jungle cat since. To see some photos of Michael, please visit themoth.org. And that's it for this week on the Moth Radio Hour. Thank you for joining us.
8: This episode of the Moth Radio Hour was produced by me, Jay Allison, and Catherine Burns, along with Jody Powell, who also hosted and directed the stories in the show. Co-producer, Vicky Merrick. Associate producer, Emily Couch. The rest of the Moth leadership team includes Sarah Haberman, Sarah Austin Jeunesse, Jennifer Hickson, Meg Bowles, Kate Tellers, Jennifer Birmingham, Marina Kluche, Suzanne Rust, Brandon Grant, Inga Gladowski, Sarah Jane Johnson, and Aldi Casa. Moth Stories Are True is remembered and affirmed by the storytellers. 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
5: 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Sunny conditions for San Francisco as we roll through the week. 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
10: 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I am your host, DJ, flight attendant, pilot, fellow traveler on this journey of music, One Way Possible. Got a good one for you tonight. Giveaway coming up. Tickets before you can even buy them. Plenty of goodies. Welcome to your Wednesday. Let's begin.

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91.7 KALW. One Way Possible here with you, kicking off another evening of forgotten favorites, future favorites, and all the journeys in between. Happy Wednesday. We are midway through the week and getting ever closer to that holiday weekend, just right around the corner, almost there, and just enjoying some sounds on a beautiful day here in the Bay Area. You just heard music right there from German quartet Web Web, who just recently released an album of cover songs that they call Cover Cover, and that was their version of Kruder and Dorfmeister's track High Noon. Right before that, some awesome sounds coming from the Clear Path Ensemble from their album Ascending. That was Tongue Rhythm. Right before that, taking you out to France with the artist Chassol, pianist and composer, worked with many artists, really enjoying this track. He has a new album dropping called Funny How, which comes out this Friday. We heard the song Rude, Crude, Lewd. And at the top of the set, taking you back to the year 2006, 20 years ago, on the Sonar Collective label, also out of Germany, from the album This Is Embracing, that was Dim Light and Gabby Hernandez with the track Outer National Duet. That brings us here. Always happy to bring you some great sounds. And you know me, it just gets me more hyped up when I get to bring you some sounds that you can see live and in person. And we got a really good one for you tonight, so I hope you're ready. Big shout to KALW Presents, bringing us amazing music and culture happening in the Bay Area. And this is an awesome one. We are thrilled to announce David Byrne at the Greek Theater in Berkeley this summer. The Talking Heads frontman and Grammy-winning Broadway producer bringing his Who Is the Sky tour to the Greek on Tuesday, August 25th. It is a collaboration with the chamber ensemble Ghost Train Orchestra. 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If you don't know how to do it by now, this is how you do it. 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In the subject line, put David Byrne. Again, that's tickets at KALW.org. We will let you know if the names have been drawn or not ahead of the on sale tomorrow at 10 a.m. So we'll do the drawing tomorrow. We'll let you know before. So if you didn't get them, you still take your chance at grabbing your tickets at 10 a.m. Now, these pairs of tickets are going to be given to three lucky winners. Folks are eligible to win tickets from KALW every 30 days. The tickets are going to be in your name and are non-transferable. And this is an all-ages show. The Greek is a wheelchair accessible venue with seating accommodations available. I just saw David Byrne on Stephen Colbert last night, and it was amazing. All the performances I've seen from Coachella, and just digging back to Stop Making Sense from the old Talking Heads live film, you know this show is going to be legendary, and we got tickets for you before they even come out. So do not sleep. This is a good one. Make it happen. Drop your email in one last time. That's tickets at KALW.org. In the subject line, you will put David Byrne. All right. So you know we got to do a little David Byrne and some Talking Heads in this set. Kick back, enjoy, write those emails. I'll take care of the rest. Here on your station for music discovery, ticket giveaways, and a pretty good Wednesday night. 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

91.7 KALW. One Way Possible here with you, curating your experience in sound on this Wednesday night. And we have a great giveaway for you today. If you haven't heard, David Byrne just announced that he will be performing at the Greek Theater in Berkeley Tuesday, August 25th. Tickets officially go on sale at 10 a.m. tomorrow, but we have your tickets tonight and we're going to be giving them away. Three pairs to three lucky listeners. If you haven't done so, you have until 10 o'clock to submit your name and email tickets@kalw.org. In the subject line, you're going to put David Byrne. It is all ages and wheelchair accessible, and the Greek, if you know, you know, one of the great venues in the Bay Area. You know it's going to be a very special evening. And we dug in through to some David Byrne and some Talking Heads right there. Oh man, you already know if you listen to the show, I love my covers, but just one of my favorite ones that dropped in 2025. Brazilian artist Roger doing his cover of the Talking Heads' Road to Nowhere. I could always play that song. It just always sounds great. And before that, from Stop Making Sense, the film and the live album, that was Burning Down the House. I play that one because I recently heard it on Stephen Colbert and I just had to bring it back. They did a really fantastic live version on that show as well. So just bringing back those vibes. We also heard the latest single from David Byrne as he teamed up with artist Natalia Lafourcade and Mexican Institute of Sound. That track, his latest single entitled ¿Cuál es la razón? At the top of the set, we took you back to the year 2010. David Byrne and Brian Eno from the album Everything That Happens Will Happen Today. That was Strange Overtones. Again, you got till 10 o'clock if you want to take your chance at winning tickets to see David Byrne Tuesday, August 25th at the Greek in Berkeley. That is tickets@kalw.org in the subject line, David Byrne. Good luck. Let's keep the music rolling. I got a little over 15 before I take a break, so let's get back into it. Here on your station for music discovery in the Bay and wherever you stay. 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

91.7 KALW. One Way Possible here with you, wrapping up our first hour of music as part of his four-hour block. We are ever so lucky and honored to supply you with each and every weeknight. Enjoying sounds here from Shay Universe, instrumental to the track Journey to the Sun. Before that, enjoying some new sounds from different Latin American vocalists, or from across the Latin diaspora, more correctly said. We heard from Seisha Ubao out of Nicaragua, alongside Canina with the track Mujer Salvaje. That was the remix. Before that, French-Brazilian artist Gilda from her 2025 self-titled project. That was Alma Jimea. Some of the latest from Buscahuilla, who just released their EP of remixes, Se Bailaba Así. That was Mi Marido, Duistes, and Mayo remix. And at the top of the set, artist Reynao, who just dropped her NPR Tiny Desk earlier today. That was her latest single, Gris, out of Puerto Rico. We're going to take a quick break. When we get back, you know, body check, plenty more goodies. You stick around. You're right where you're supposed to be. 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

0: 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Or maybe get pruners and cut them.
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0: Yay! Oh my gosh, look at that space! See, I told you! A favorite plant or tree? I would say in the spring to early summer, our Echium, Pride of Madeira, and our native bees just love it. And you can stand anywhere close to the plant and just feel the buzzing energy. And I think that's actually a great representation of what the garden is for people, too.
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anybody else. 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In the subject line, you're going to put David Byrne. 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Let's go.

like that. Nobody I know knows you. I like that you ain't dating no nigga and I'm close to. I know you got a small circle, only a close few. Would I be too popular to come approach you? I don't do Instagram girls, I know I'm supposed to. But everything a show, they want you to pose too. You know my heart red, but you turning it cold blue. My heart like a CDG, it shows through. She said, well, you got too many hoes. I said, well, you got hoes too. So me, I got a show tonight, so could you roll through? One day I'll be a star on TV like Roku. She said, you feeling yourself, you thinking you too cool. But Foggy, I'ma keep it a butt, I ain't gon' hold you. You know I used to mess with your boy, that was my old dude. I'm surprised that you surprised, I thought he told you. But if you down, again, I'm down, that again, old news. Yeah, look, nigga, come in street clothes. Break the G-O, and still with the people, free-o, yeah.

Yeah. And if you down, let's ride. Yeah. I know this chick, her name Jada. She want me my world like Topanga. I think she like me now cause I'm an entertainer. When I was broke, she wouldn't let me entertain her. She always hit my phone like, hey stranger. And I don't text her back for months on end, not even as friends. Rejection from me turned into her anger. She like, damn JLB, you really changed up. She got a pretty, pretty face. She only used to be in chase. She don't want to be the chaser. They sent me Henny by the case. I can't just take it to the face. I gotta have a chaser. If I take you see Geppetto when you put on your stilettos, please don't be acting ghetto, girl. Tip the waiter. I need my money, need it quickly, quickly. Got a light-skinned friend, she's so icky, vicky. Got a dark-skinned friend, I can't give a hickey. Let my homie make a play out in Mississippi. My mom keep calling me, she say she miss me. True love, it's two virgins, it's 50.

Yo, yo, yo, what's good? It's your boy Don Will from Tanya Morgan, Legendary Things and all that. 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He putting on nothing but the jams. Hit him with another one, homie.

with this music, I can't write. Team falling apart and I'm caught in a crossfire. You selling me lies and saying I must buy. Messing with my mental that I worked hard to protect. It's causing pains in my chest, so it's best that I cut ties.

91.7 KALW. One Way Possible here with you on this Wednesday night, getting over the hump, getting you some good sounds for your speakers, earbuds, headphones, whatever it may be. Enjoying music here from Shane Sato, teaming up with musician Braxton Cook from Shane Sato's new album, Wavelength. This one is called Surfliner. Right before that, some great hip-hop, mostly new, a little bit from last year as well, including a track that always stays in rotation, or an artist at least, Little Sims. Great album released last year, Lotus. We heard the track Lonely. The Neighborhood Kids, group out of San Diego, recently dropping their album Voice of the Revolution. We heard the track Live Good featuring Rocky G. Also in the set, from out of DC, Foggy Raw, and his album that he dropped this year with No Due Respect, we heard the song Cadillac. And at the top of the set, Isaiah Rashad making a triumphant return this year with his album It's Been Awful on the TDE label. That was the song Boy in Red featuring SZA. That brings us here. We got a little under 20 before we call it for the night. Lucky for you, that just means really me, because I'm just handing the reins over to the great DJ Lady Ryan. She'll be taking over at 10 p.m., taking us all the way to midnight with all kinds of fantastic music for you. So no need to worry. You just leave the speakers and the headphones, the link, the tuner. You got it. You're good. But before we do all that, we got to get you to the ground level. So let's do it right here on your station for music discovery in the Bay and wherever you stay. You're tuned in to 91.7 KALW. Let's get you to the ground level.

91.7 KALW. Here with One Way Possible. Getting off the spaceship, comfortably back on the ground after another beautiful journey. Thank you for hopping on at whatever point you did. Always appreciated. Enjoying sounds here from 14KT, producer. There's a lot of great hip hop and soul. Loving this project. More ethereal sounds on an album called Morning Meds. We're checking out the track Morning Stillness. And before that, two 90s classics taking you back in time to Portishead and their 1994 release Dummy. That was the song Roads. And at the top of this brief set, the one and only Bjork taking you back to her 1995 album Post. Such a classic. That was the song Isabel. If you didn't know, I'm here with you Monday through Friday, 8 to 10 p.m. When I'm not, I promise, always a great DJ taking the seat for me. And 10 to 12, you don't even gotta worry. Some of the best radio you're gonna find anywhere. Awesome example of that coming up with DJ Lady Ryan. Hopping on at 10 p.m., taking us all the way to midnight. Big thank you to Marla Davies on the boards. And again, thank you for taking a listen. 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
3: This is Ren Farrell, a newscast editor here at KALW. In case you missed it, Alameda County released the preliminary data from its biannual point-in-time count yesterday. And according to the data, homelessness has decreased. And despite continued growth in women's sports leagues, it's still challenging for teams to get platformed on major sports apps. 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
4: Girl, Lady Ryan, let's get into this music.

disco. Lady Ryan here. That's Tall Black Guy Productions with We Gonna Make It Baby playing right now. A sample and rework of Roy Ayers, the late great Roy Ayers. This first set was dedicated to b-boys and breakdancing. Foundational builders of hip-hop culture. Played. 1978 funk classic, considered to be one of the foundation tracks of hip-hop. Grandmaster Flash called it one of the earliest examples of disco and funk that spoke directly to the b-boy. It's been heavily sampled by the hip-hop community on tracks from N.W.A. to Public Enemy and more. Before that was Moni in the Middle by Moni Love, 1990. I remember doing the Running Man to that song as a kid. Major Cardio. This track samples Willie Colon's Willie Whopper, Bad Bascom's Black Grass, and Coke Escovedo's I Wouldn't Change a Thing. And the song itself became a sample source too for Jay-Z and Kanye West. And that's how sampling culture works, layers on layers. ...1969, personal favorite band of mine, New Orleans Funk. This tune was inducted into the Grammy Hall of Fame in 2011 and ranked on Rolling Stone's 500 Greatest Songs of All Time. Before that, we heard James Brown, Gonna Have a Funky Good Time. We began the set with Jimmy Castor's It's Just Begun from 1972. And that track has been sampled in more than 100 songs. History. And that iconic horn riff and drum break is the DNA of hip-hop right there. Astrud Gilberto, Luis Bonfa, and more. We are taking you around the globe and throughout the decades. So stay right here for more good music. We're going to let this one ride out. This is Lady Ryan for KALW San Francisco.

0: by DJ Plattern straight out of Oakland. DJ Plattern is a 30-year veteran who's been holding down the bay for decades. Native of Iceland, his handle literally means plate turner. He's co-founder of the Oakland Faders and the 45 Sessions, the West Coast's preeminent outlet for 7-inch culture. This British invasion classic was recorded in just one take in London, running 4.5 minutes, considered way too long for radio at that time. The song hit number one in both the UK and US, and Bob Dylan said when he first heard it in his car radio, he jumped out and banged on the hood of his car. It inspired him to go electric. Earlier, Little Wing by Jimi Hendrix, 1967. He said the song was inspired by the atmosphere at the Monterey Pop Festival. He took all that euphoric energy of everybody flying really high and in a nice mood. Quote, he personified it as a girl, calling it Little Wing because it could just fly away. And we opened with Dusty Springfield's Son of a Preacher Man, 1968, originally written for Aretha Franklin, who turned it down, thinking it might be disrespectful to her preacher father. Quentin Tarantino made it famous to a new generation in Pulp Fiction. We're going to take a quick break, step away for a moment, and we'll be back with more sounds in just a bit. This is Lady Ryan on 91.7 KALW, San Francisco.
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1: 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This whale breached about 75 feet away from me, which that's something out of National Geographic.
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5: 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I'm Marla Davies. 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It's 11.
0: You're in the mix with Lady Ryan on 91.7 KALW, San Francisco Bay Area. Getting into some classic house music. This is The Cure and The Cause, Dennis Ferrer Remix.

Your soundtrack to the bay with Lady Ryan on KALW San Francisco. Right now, El Maquer's Affair with Shining, the instrumental. Before that, Kaylin Ellis with The Calm, a newer wave of producers pulling from jazz, beat culture, and gospel, blending into something that feels grounded but forward. Just before that, Tamia on Leave It Smoking, reworked by Terry Hunter. Terry Hunter is a key figure out of Chicago and part of the lineage that keeps house music connected to its roots in soul and R&B. Dennis Ferrer and KT Brooks with How Do I Let Go. We began the set with The Cure and The Cause from Fish Go Deep, Tracy K, and Dennis Ferrer. This track had a whole second life when Ferrer remixed it, turning it into a global house anthem. Coming up, we'll hear from Glass Beams, The Offline, and then Taking It to the Islands with Josh Satofi, Fiji, and more. Let's stay in this groove. 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

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Right now we're listening to Glass Beams. The name of the track is Snake Oil. This is off the album Mahal 2024. Glass Beams is global psych, funk, and South Asian, vintage and futuristic all at the same time. Before that, The Offline with Lea Mies. We heard from a personal favorite artist, Josh Totofi, out of Hawaii. The song title is Kaneohe. He's got a standout voice in contemporary Hawaiian music, rooted in tradition and reaching wider audiences. We heard Pati with Island Girls featuring Fiji and Oshin. Both artists tied into the Pacific reggae and island soul movement. We began the set with Freddie Leone's Groove. Coming up, we'll listen to Robert Glasper, Marvin Gaye, and more. This is Lady Ryan. 91.7 KALW, San Francisco Bay Area.

You're hearing the beautiful sounds of Robert Glasper. The name of this track is Going Home. I'm Lady Ryan on 91.7 KALW San Francisco. Before this, we heard Marvin Gaye reworked by Salaam Remy. It's called Soon I'll Be Loving You Again. Salaam Remy is known for bridging eras, working with artists like Amy Winehouse while also reimagining classics, keeping the original soul intact but giving it a new frame. We began the set with Amy Blue's

0: on The Next Fresh Air, actor Rose Byrne. She's nominated for a Tony for her leading role in the revival of Noel Coward's Fallen Angels. She was nominated for an Oscar for her role in the film If I Had Legs, I'd Kick You. She co-starred in the films Bridesmaids, Spy, and Neighbors, and in the TV shows Platonic and Damages. 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
5: 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And the presenter is with us to tell us what they found.
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6: BBC News with Govinda Gill. The Justice Department in the Philippines says it's launching a manhunt for the senator wanted by the International Criminal Court in connection with the country's war on drugs. Ronald De La Rosa disappeared last week. Joanna Keane reports.
7: Ronald De La Rosa, a former police chief, is accused of conspiring with the ex-president Rodrigo Duterte to kill at least 32 people. Mr. Duterte is already in detention in The Hague. Earlier this month, just hours before the ICC unsealed a warrant for his arrest, Mr. De La Rosa took refuge inside the Philippine Senate. An armed standoff took place, and although he came out of hiding briefly to take part in a vote, it's not known where he is. On Wednesday, the country's Supreme Court refused to grant him interim relief from arrest.

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Each week on Bay Made, we spotlight a different Bay Area producer or podcast. 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And that is the point of the show, to share a range of perspectives, ideas, and solutions that reflect the diversity of the Bay Area. 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In today's episode, they talk to columnist and former food critic for the San Francisco Chronicle, Saleh Ho, about the specialty Vietnamese mini savory pancakes from her family's hometown.

0: 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I'm your host, Frisia Lee. Joining me as always is my husband and producer, Sam.
1: Hello.
0: Joining us this episode, we are very excited. San Francisco Chronicle columnist and former restaurant critic and co-author of The Memory of Taste, Soleil Ho. Hi, Soleil.
2: Hi.
0: Welcome. Thank you for being here.
2: Thanks for having me.
0: You have brought a dish to talk about that I, to be quite honest, I don't think that I knew that much about it, and I still don't. I'm here to learn about it, but I just Googled it. It looks amazing. So what is this dish, and kind of, you know, who was making it, when and where were you eating it, and do you still make it?
2: So this dish is called bun cot. It's a Vietnamese dish. It's regional. It's the specialty of my family's hometown in Vung Tau, which is basically a resort city just south of Saigon. And it's a very beachy city. So I think it's similar to the Thai coconut cake, kanam krok, or it's like takoyaki if it wasn't a full sphere. It's like half of that. So it's got a crispy bottom. It's cooked in a similar sort of divoted pan. And it's has a dough that crisps up really well, but stays nice and plush in the middle if you do it right. And then you put half of a shrimp on top with some scallions about halfway through the cooking. And yeah, you wrap it up in fresh lettuce and then dip it in fish sauce. And it's just really, really delicious.
0: That sounds great.
1: Yum. Does the shrimp get blanched beforehand or does it get cooked in the pan?
2: It gets cooked in the pan. So you cover the pan as it's cooking. And because the shrimp is also sliced in half, it's very thin. It's very fast. When I was a kid, it was a rare treat because it's such a pain in the butt to make. But on occasion, my grandmother would pull out her almost rusty pans, they're cast iron, and make this for us. And she has, you know, 8 kids with their families and then their kids. And so it was just a lot of people around when we were having dinner there.
0: Yeah.
2: And so she was just there, like a short order fry cook, just like banging them out. And, you know, they'd say like, oh, it's ready. And like everyone has to run to the table and like, and then, you know, wait for the next batch. You can't wait because it just gets soggy or cold. And when it's super, super fresh and crisp, that's really its peak. Frankly, we used a mixture. There's a lot of like Vietnamese foods that have like bagged mixes now, which is great. Sort of like a Betty Crocker deal. And it's a mix, I think, of like tapioca and rice flour and turmeric. And then you put some coconut milk in it to like really moisten the dough and make it almost just a batter. And it's easy, right? Except the effort, the technique is what's hard. And so if you don't have the time or don't have the energy, then you don't make it. I think the last time we made it was actually, she didn't make it. She's much older now and isn't able to cook as much. So my cousin and I made it during when my grandfather was in sort of hospice at home. And we just wanted to make something and like make a good sort of experience for people who were all there just to essentially just wait for my grandfather to die, right? And so we filled the kitchen and the house with like the smell of like fry oil and shrimp and turmeric. And I think people were just really happy for a minute. And that was really nice. But I haven't had it at home since. And gosh, having it at restaurants is so frustrating, especially in the United States because...
0: Oh, talk about that, yeah, please. Well,
2: you can't do it well unless this is the one thing you do. So in Vietnam, which can sustain a lot of these like one dish restaurants, you can have amazing bánh cọt, right? You can have amazing bánh cuốn, stuff that is so finicky and perfect when it's like done well. It's such an amazing experience. But here you have people trying to do it and really putting in effort, and they're using like muffin tins, they're using deep fryers, and it's just not the same. It's not. You have to just baby it on the stove and just make sure that every little bottom is like perfectly crisp and serve it fresh. And if you're doing that and making pho and doing like da da da da da, it just the focus really, you can taste the lack of focus.
0: That's so interesting because actually in getting ready for the show, I was thinking about how I feel like I don't have very much exposure to Vietnamese foods. And, you know, a lot of it is like my neighborhood pho spot or my other neighborhood pho spot, honestly. And I was like, oh no, like I'm not exposed. I'm really lacking in this area. Like, what can I do? And actually you saying like, you know, a lot of these things are because they're like single dish restaurants and they just don't transfer well. One, I feel a little bit better because I'm like, oh, it's because they're not doable here. But I think that's just such an interesting sort of cultural difference, right? Where you can sustain a single dish restaurant where like, we don't really have that much of that here, unless it's like a specialty dessert thing.
1: It's a smash burger or something.
0: It's like a smash burger or like a, you know, fancy cream puff pop-up or whatever. I don't know. It's just really interesting to me. And to think about like how, because those things can exist there, but they don't transfer, like we just don't get it in sort of like a, not even a mass consumption, but like even seeking it out is really hard. And I wonder if there's a remedy for that. Sorry, that's a big question. I didn't expect this to go there. I'm like, how do we get to eat more foods is where I'm really going with this.
2: Well, we don't really have a robust street food culture here in the Bay Area, right? There are some exceptions, right? Around the Coliseum in East Oakland, you see a lot of really cool specialists who do Mexican cuisine on the street. But largely, you're not going to see that with regard to other types of cuisine. Like Fruitvale, amazing, right? Like you have stalls that set up on the sidewalk and do pupusas and things like that. But they're very much gray area. I would imagine they're mostly not street legal, right?
0: Yeah.
2: And yet in California, we do have provisions to allow people to go legit while selling on the street. It's just that the counties of the Bay Area largely don't have those provisions ready in their health departments so that people can't really get those licenses, unfortunately. Like, you can legally sell packaged goods like chips on the street, but that's not what we're talking about, right?
0: Yeah, so, yeah.
2: It's been law for a few years now, and San Francisco in particular has just really dragged their feet. But maybe they're working on it. They always say they're working on it. I check every once in a while, but there's no process right now.
0: Oh, I guess that's why I saw the bacon wrapped hot dog guy get shut down recently, which was such a bummer, and the cops were booed. That's fair. Okay, going back to you and your family, this sounds like it is a family favorite. How does that happen, I guess? I think insofar as like, I feel like if I asked my family what our collective favorite would be, we wouldn't have one. And so it was just something that was just, you know, your grandma was so good at it and making it enough, or I guess I just wonder about like how family favorites come to be a little bit.
2: Yeah, I think it's got all the aspects of one, yes, it's a regional dish, but two, if you are an American kid, it tastes kind of like a loaded nachos. It has that same sort of textural contrast. That's really fun. It's crunchy and then really soft and gooey. And then, of course, shrimp. Who doesn't love shrimp? So I think that is part of what made it appeal across generations in my family. And I have to say, I didn't have a restaurant version of it until I went to Vietnam when I was like 19 with my family. And we actually were able to go to Vung Tao. And we sat down at this stall and ordered some plates. And it was just, I don't know, it was just this moment of just like, oh, this is so right. This is like exactly in a parallel universe where my family never left. I would be eating this like once a week, you know? And it felt really right. Felt really like, oh yeah, this is familiar to me, even though it was such a rare thing to eat at home. Yeah, I don't know. I wonder if there's something about that for us where it just tastes like this imagined home, and maybe there's something in us that receives it in that way.
0: That's so beautiful. Where was actual home?
2: For my early childhood, it was outside of Chicago in this city called Rockford, which is mostly known for being the home of Cheap Trick, the band. What else do we have there? I think the sock monkey was invented there as well.
0: Oh, nice. These aren't bad. That's pretty good.
1: These are cultural institutions.
0: Yeah. And then after Chicago?
2: After Chicago, my family, my mom and sister and I moved to New York City.
0: Sam's from New York.
1: Yay.
0: What was it like in both places? And I guess also like the difference.
2: In Rockford, it was a lot harder to get Vietnamese ingredients for the time in which my family initially was there. Now it's a lot easier, but you know, you'd save up fish sauce and then drive to Chicago to do like the big haul and then bring it all back, right? Like it's that kind of life. But my grandfather was a convener of all the Vietnamese families in Northern Illinois, essentially. Because, you know, we're out there. Mm-hmm. And so he'd have these like massive parties and bring people over and just everyone would know each other and everything. Everyone knew each other. It was such a small community. But after 1975, with the fall of Saigon, people were sort of just scattered around the U.S. And so you really just had to find your community wherever mm-hmm. you ended up. And that's why my family ended up in Northern Illinois and not like Houston or L.A. or the more typical places. Mm-hmm. Mm-hmm. They were actually too big. And so the waiting list, it was a lot easier to get off the waiting list for these bigger cities if you were a smaller unit. Mm. But their family was 10 people, so it was just not going to work. Wow. Yeah. They just took the first thing.
0: Yeah.
2: But New York City was fun.
1: Where did you live in New York?
2: Manhattan. My mom at the time was in the fashion industry, so slotted in with Midtown Manhattan and the fashion district. And yeah, we ate takeout and delivery a lot because she was a single mom and, you know, really enjoyed that and all the cuisines on offer in New York City. And that's sort of where I got my like initial training, I guess, as like a gourmand.
0: Yeah. How does, well, I have so many questions. Okay. So you go to New York and then you become a baby gourmand. How does that happen? Like, how do you get into this line of work that you're in? I'm so curious, like, because I, in part, this is also me just being like, how do people choose their lives?
2: Yeah. Typically, this was a typical night in New York. My mom would get home and we were sort of latchkey kids, but she would open the drawer that had all of the takeout menus from the neighborhood and just kind of fan them out and have my sister and I debate over which one we wanted. We want Thai food, we want Indian or like American or whatever. So we'd pick for the night and I would just order like random things off the menu that looked good. And that's how I started to learn, you know, what different cuisines were, right? What the conventions of those cuisines were. Mm. And at the time I was about 8, 9 years old when that, all that started. And, she was a subscriber to food magazines like Gourmet. And I believe at the time, Ruth Reichel was the editor of Gourmet. And so that was really formative just to flip through that. She would collect cookbooks. She subscribed to New York Magazine, whose critic was Gail Green. So I would read all that. I would like look for our neighborhood and see what new restaurants were popping up and like what she said about them. Because they had like an index too at the end of like all the neighborhood restaurants with like little blurbs. And I would be like, Mom, I want to try this one and this one. So that was just our hobby. She was always very much into restaurants too, because that was part of her job to just schmooze and and have dinners out with her fellow fashion people. And of course, when you are in an industry like that, like being cultured was really important.
0: That's really adorable. I'm imagining a little 8, 9 year old, you just like reading a magazine and.
2: And I actually remember, God, speaking of like precociousness, when I was 9, I was in public school. And so we had a lot of like cheap field trips. And so one of the field trips was going to a neighborhood bistro and just talking to the manager about like what a restaurant is. Mm-hmm. I just remember he showed us the menu and he was like, had us read it. And I was just raising my hand all the time. I know what that is. I know what that is. Yeah.
0: Do you think that field trip was maybe created?
2: I wonder. Yeah. I was such a twerp back then. I still am a twerp, but even more so.
0: But then how does that translate, right? Like, I guess, then what happens? You just, I'm going to follow food the rest of my life? In a good way, right? No judgment.
2: Really what happened was I went away to college in Iowa, and I realized that nobody else knew how to cook at my school, really. Mm. And I was cooking like pho and braising lamb and stuff, like all the stuff, because the food at the cafeteria wasn't good enough for me.
0: Wow.
2: So embarrassing. Oh my God. That's so me.
0: No, amazing. Not embarrassing.
2: So when I had breaks, I would go back home. I would go to Murray's cheese shop and like get an array of cheeses and then bring them all back with me to Iowa.
0: Oh my God, it's your version of stocking up on fish sauce.
2: Exactly. Yeah, I needed like fine cheeses. from around the world.
0: Oh my God, I love that.
2: Yeah. So I would do that. I worked at a restaurant for the first time, and it was a farm-to-table restaurant, like the one there. And it was wonderful. It was quite an education. And I graduated into an economy that did not have any jobs for people with bachelor's degrees in history. So I worked on a farm, and then I just found whatever jobs in restaurants, because I knew that that was always going to be a stable, you know, more or less, mm-hmm. industry where, like, people will always need people. So I did that for a long time, about 10 years. And I wrote on occasion just little things, just because I liked food writing conceptually as a genre. I enjoyed it. I enjoyed reading it. And so I thought, oh, I can write this too. And so I would write little mini things on my food blog at the time. And I contributed to this startup online food magazine in Minneapolis, where I was living at the time, called Heavy Table. And that was where I really got my start publishing things.
0: Mm. There's like a question in my mind, and it has to do with like your grandmother's kitchen to like those experiences. But I just wonder, like, if any, there was like a through line there for you, or just sort of how that memory carried, if at all?
2: Hmm. The thing is, I think the through line is that my family is very judgmental. They have very high standards for food because we grew up with a very high standard of food. And I think that was a really, I think, integral part of what informed me and my attitude toward it.
0: Mm.
2: I'm not judgmental, I have to say. I will claim that. I'm probably the nicest person in my family because they're all very mean. But I I understand what it means to have a standard. So kind of threading the needle there, I think.
0: Mm.
1: Well, what did your peers think, either growing up in New York or in college, that you're basically a baby gourmand? What, did they find that interesting? Was it weird? Or
0: were they coming to eat with you all of the time? Because that's what I would have done.
1: Did they appreciate your cheeses?
0: Did you share them?
2: I hoarded the cheeses. They were for me only. But I remember my college was very much oriented towards social justice. It's a liberal arts college. You know how they are. Mm-hmm. And I think most of my peers didn't understand the importance of food. And I didn't really either at the time, right? Like, I didn't make the connection between like food and politics yet. And it was just a hobby for me. So I think people just thought of it as another hobby, like knitting or something. Yeah, it was just a thing that I did. And it's like anything else that anyone else does, just nothing.
0: The social rewards of knitting seem so much lower.
2: I don't know. If I received a hat someone made by hand, I'd feel really honored.
0: That's true. But that's one person. Like, you can win a whole bunch of people over with a big pot of something. Braised lamb.
2: Yeah. Well, a lot of people were vegans, so it didn't really go over well.
0: Oh. I mean, I get that. Isn't Iowa all farms? Shouldn't every restaurant be farm to table?
2: You would think.
0: Bummer.
2: I mean, you know, most farms in America's heartlands grow corn and soy.
0: Yeah.
2: That are not really for human consumption necessarily. Right. So.
0: Sadly. Okay, hard pivot. Want to talk about the memory of taste. You co-authored this cookbook. It's beautiful.
2: Thank you.
0: What is your role in this? Like, obviously it's the words.
2: Mm-hmm.
0: And they're gorgeous. But if we can do a little behind the scenes on like what it's like to not be the face per se of a cookbook, what's that like?
2: Yeah. So it's probably not controversial to say that most chefs are really good at cooking, but not necessarily super articulate when describing what they do.
0: I would imagine so.
2: There's plenty of space for people who know how to write and know food to help them interpret their own work for an audience.
0: Mm-hmm.
2: This was the first cookbook project that I've actually embarked on, like a full-length thing. And who, the chef in question, has been a longtime fan, which is so funny to say.
0: Oh.
2: But he's a fan. And that was really lovely to hear when he approached me to write the book. And really how it came down is I would talk to him every week for a few hours, is ask him questions about the recipes, about what he wanted to say, any stories he wanted to tell. And then I would just write all that down and then make something out of it. So it's sort of like, I don't know, like Rumpelstiltskin, right? Like straw into gold. That was my job, is to be like a professional Rumpelstiltskin.
0: Is there any part of it that is like yours also, or like you relate to?
2: Frankly.
0: Or just no.
2: I feel, just because I know my own writing, I feel threaded throughout.
0: Okay.
2: Because there's certain phrasings that are very much me that too, just like let me get away with. Mm-hmm. There's little aspects that, like, there's a part in the introduction where we talk a little bit about white supremacy and how it works. Mm-hmm. And Tu and I have very different levels of like education. And so I know a lot of like the theory behind like sociology and like all of that stuff. Mm-hmm. And so we really came to our explanation as it is on the page through a lot of discussion and just back and forth on how to translate all of that theory into something that felt right for him and his like level of like a voice. So yeah, stuff like that. It's all, it was very much a collaboration.
0: I love it. This is interesting. So like, since we started doing the show, I feel like I've actually started reading cookbooks for the first time and not just like finding the thing that I want to cook out of them. And I don't know if it's just because I have aged and this is my status in life of to just read the whole cookbook, or because I'm, you know, reading cookbooks like yours where there is so much thought behind them. There are so many stories, but they're also there. Asian cookbooks and Asian authors, doesn't hurt. But it's just really been lovely for me. And I feel like it's this other road to representation that I certainly didn't grow up with. And I feel like if I'm looking at like, you know, like a American cookbook or like a bread cookbook, it's different. And it's very like, here are the flours and this is what each of them do. And maybe this is just me like not knowing enough about cookbooks in general, but it makes them feel so much less like, here, just cook the thing, and here's the technique, and here's sort of the instructions, and more of just like a welcome glimpse into the cuisine, the authors, the life, some of the origin stories, and the places. And I don't know, it just feels like it's so much more than a cookbook, I guess.
2: Yeah, that was our hope anyway. I think we owe a lot just in the cookbook world to books like, I feel like this was released in the 1970s, Spoon Bread and Strawberry Wine by Carol and Norma Jean Darden, which was very much about Black foodways and also was a biography of their family dating back to the 1800s. And so some of those recipes went into the things that people were cooking back then and oral histories and all that amazing stuff. And it was so much more than a cookbook. And it's such a pleasure to read. So if you've never checked it out, definitely do.
0: Yeah.
2: It was a rarity at the time. And it's such an important document historically as well. And that's what we were hoping to do with this one, just to make it, just put down on the page things that we had never really read in books.
0: Yeah. I mean, I think too, and I don't know if this is just, again, where I'm at in life, but also coming up on the 50th anniversary of American War in Vietnam. And so like, I feel like more things are coming out in media and just around me in general, just the line of work that I do. But I feel like there's so much that we didn't know, right? Like there's so much that doesn't get taught in school still, but like certainly didn't in the past. And there's just so much more about Vietnam that I think a lot of us need and want to learn. And so to have more avenues for that, whether it's food or film, new wave, I don't know, like it feels very necessary. And it feels like this is the time where, especially given everything, where we kind of just need as much as we can to like not be tribal Asians and sort of like a Chinese only, Vietnamese, whatever, and really like learn about other, the sort of like Pan-Asian experiences. So I really just appreciate the book for that as well.
2: Thank you.
0: I'm just gushy at this point. Sorry. I just really love these beautiful cookbooks. What's next for you?
2: I don't know.
0: Because you've done such great things.
2: I have my job. I'm working on a cookbook with Joyce Tong, who is the baker and founder behind Bake Some in Oakland. Yeah. And so that should be coming out next year, maybe? Oh, nice. My God. Yeah, so that's fun. It's all about Asian American pastry. And yeah, hoping to continue working on cookbooks in that way because it's super fun. And just continue chugging along at my job, you know, doing jobby things.
0: Jobby things. Well, thank you again for being here. This was truly really great. We are so honored to have you. Again, listeners, The Memory of Taste, it's great. I can't stop reading it. I will start cooking it also. I'm a little intimidated, but I'll get over it. If you want to find us for any reason, you can find us at worstqualitycrab.com. You can also find us on Instagram at worstqualitycrab. And if you would like to email us, you can do so at worstqualitycrabpod@gmail.com. And until next time, we will talk to y'all later. Thanks. Bye.
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0: So when you first start a game with pinball, there's a thing called a skill shot.
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0: It's what they call a third place. 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
2: You can stop this train.

0: difficult to live in such conditions and to make this idea survive. So it added specific weight to our victory.
1: The result was officially confirmed later that day. The Independence Bloc had won, just, getting 55.5% of the vote. The Electoral Commission and EU observers verified the results, despite calls for a full recount by the pro-union parties.
0: Mr. Boris Tadic, who was at that time president of Serbia, second or third day after the referendum, he sent a letter congratulating the people of Montenegro. His move was very, very wise and very, very correct way to acknowledge what happened in Montenegro.
1: Ivan Vujovic is now the president of the Social Democratic Party of Montenegro. He was speaking to me, Tim O'Callaghan, for Witness History.
2: I'm Maria Hinojosa. Next time on Latino USA, we step inside the 2026 Whitney Art Biennial, where slime green sculptures stare back at you, insects become symphonies, and Latinas are reshaping the narrative around American art. That's next time on Latino USA.
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0: Yes. Well, thank you so much, Laura Foster, for joining us for Health Check today. And thanks to the producers, Jonathan Blackwell and Claire Salisbury, and our studio engineers today, Mary Stone and Sarah Hockley. 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I'm Claudia Hammond. Bye for now.
1: On the next Fresh Air, actor Rose Byrne. She's nominated for a Tony for her leading role in the revival of Noel Coward's Fallen Angels. 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

0: before the diagnosis was confirmed. Richard Kagoe has more details.
1: The confirmed case is raising fears that the Ebola outbreak is spreading far beyond its epicenter in Ituri province. The patient traveled from Chopo province, where no cases linked to the current outbreak had previously been reported. There are growing concerns about access to areas under M23 control. The group has never managed a crisis like Ebola, but it has said that it will work with international partners to contain the virus. The response has been hampered by shortages of supplies and ongoing conflict across the region. Officials say 159 people have now died among more than 600 suspected cases across the region.
0: More than 20 countries have now condemned Israel after its national security minister posted a video showing detained Gaza flotilla activists being roughly treated and put in stress positions while he taunted them. Many have demanded answers from Israeli ambassadors over Itamar Ben-Gvir's actions. Italy has gone further. It's urging the EU to sanction Mr. Ben-Gvir, saying he violated basic human rights. Amir Nader is in Jerusalem.
2: We've just had a confirmation from the Israeli Foreign Ministry that the roughly 430 activists who were detained and were seen in that shocking video, they have been deported from Israel. They'll go first to Turkey and then onwards to their various countries. One doctor who was with them reported numerous cases of broken ribs, and there were three individuals who were hospitalised. So what we're hearing there actually goes much beyond the treatment that we've seen in the video.
0: Air France and the manufacturer Airbus have been convicted of corporate manslaughter for the crash 17 years ago of an airliner flying from Rio de Janeiro to Paris that killed 228 people. The appeal court in the French capital reversed the judgment of an earlier trial which had cleared the two companies. From Paris, Hugh Schofield reports.
3: This is a big reversal for the two companies, and though the fine they've been given is mainly symbolic, the conviction is a severe blow to their reputations. Flight AF447 went down in stormy weather in the mid-Atlantic, killing all on board. Analysis of flight recorders showed that speed sensors, so-called pitot tubes, on the outside of the plane had frozen up, giving the crew confusing data and prompting a series of disastrous decisions. At the first trial, the court decided that human error by the pilots was primarily at fault, but that has now been overruled, with Air France being blamed for not giving proper training to pilots and Airbus blamed for underestimating the vulnerability of the pitot tubes.
0: Hugh Schofield, you're listening to the World News from the BBC.
4: From KALW News in San Francisco, I'm Ren Farrell, in for Suni Khalid with a regional news update. San Jose announced on Tuesday that in December it will be debuting California's first professional women's hockey league team. However, fans of the league are complaining that it's been hard to follow, since major sports apps like Bleacher Report and ESPN rarely platform women's sports. KALW's Jordan Carnes has more.
5: So how does an emerging women's sport get platformed on a major app? Well, in order to get their stats out, they need to partner with sports data and broadcast companies that then verify and distribute them to bigger platforms like ESPN. That can cost anywhere from tens to hundreds of thousands of dollars, which is a significant barrier for leagues that are trying to build their fan base, like the Professional Women's Hockey League, or PWHL. Now in its third season, the PWHL is finally featured on apps like The Score and The Athletic. But you still can't find their stats on ESPN or Bleacher Report. This makes it hard for would-be fans to find out about these emerging leagues, and for existing fans to keep up with games and their favorite players. The problem is pervasive across women's sports. The Women's National Football League, Major League Volleyball, and Women's Elite Rugby, to name a few, still aren't included on any popular sports app. Fans of the Golden State Storm, Oakland's newest women's tackle football team, can go to the Storm's website to find general data for the season. However, comprehensive game or player stats aren't available. In San Francisco, I'm Jordan Carnes, KALW News.
4: A coalition of 24 states is suing the Trump administration over new limits on federal student loans for healthcare workers. The lawsuit challenges a new Department of Education rule, which excludes nursing, physical therapy, and physician assistant programs from the higher loan limits available to other professional degrees. California Attorney General Rob Bonta says the rule will worsen the nation's healthcare worker shortage by discouraging students from pursuing critical careers.
6: Healthcare workers across the country are already stretched thin. Hospitals and clinics are struggling with staffing shortages. Communities are facing longer wait times and reduced access to care. Instead of helping address this crisis, the Trump administration is threatening to

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1: I'm Ethan Elkind, and you're listening to Climate Break, Climate Solutions in a Hurry. Today's proposal, locking carbon into buildings using biochar. Biochar is a charcoal-like material made by heating plant waste with little or no oxygen. Instead of releasing that carbon into the atmosphere, researchers like Dr. Sabi Miller at UC Davis are finding ways to embed it safely inside building materials.
2: Biochar is currently our most consumed carbon dioxide removal material that's on the market. So there's a bunch of different types of composites that are trying to integrate that into the conventional material itself. So plastic composites with biochar, brick composites with biochar, concrete composites with biochar.
1: Miller's UC Davis team studies how much biochar can be added without weakening the structure.
2: People are looking at biochar as like teeny tiny replacements of part of that cement or teeny tiny replacements of part of that aggregate so that we don't compromise the performance of the concrete, but we do get some carbon storage within the material.
1: Globally, we produce over 20 billion tons of concrete each year. So even a small share made with biochar could lock away huge amounts of carbon, and public policy support could help that shift happen faster.
2: If we have governments that are willing to invest in materials that have lower carbon dioxide emissions, are actually carbon storing, they can actually create enough of a market demand for our production chains to start to change.
1: To learn more about embedding carbon in building materials, visit climatebreak.org.

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1: Good morning. I'm Abiona Boyer at the BBC. The first case of Ebola has been confirmed in rebel-held territory in eastern Congo's South Kivu province. A spokesman for the M23 armed group said tests showed a positive case in the provincial capital, Bukavu. From Nairobi, here's the BBC's Thomas Makwana.
2: This disease, the current strain of Ebola and Ebola in general, exhibits symptoms that are quite similar to cholera, typhoid and even malaria, which are also endemic in the DRC. So someone could go to hospital and get misdiagnosed with cholera and malaria early on.
1: Ghana's foreign ministry says the planned repatriation of hundreds of its citizens from South Africa has been deferred by a few days. Officials say they are working with South African authorities to facilitate clearance. Thomas Nadi reports.
3: Ghanaian authorities had planned to repatriate about 300 of its nationals on Thursday, but faced challenges due to South African legal conditions that had to be met. They say that the two countries are engaging to ensure an efficient pre-evacuation modality.
1: And the satirical Indian political group known as the Cockroach Janta Party has attracted more than 14 million followers on Instagram. Criteria for joining the CJP include being lazy, unemployed, and chronically online. Ira Khan reports.
4: It all began with India's Supreme Court Justice, Surya Kant, allegedly comparing unemployed young people drifting towards activism with cockroaches and parasites. He later insisted his comments targeted fraudulent degrees and not the young.
1: I'm Abiona Boyer at the BBC in London.
5: Hey, this is One Way Possible, your sonic scavenger. 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
6: Sights and sounds coming up next with Janae Darden here on 91.7 KALW, San Francisco Bay Area. There's still a big traffic tie-up getting on the Bay Bridge, so be well.
5: Hey, this is...
7: And when he noticed something moving inside his bag of greens and announced to his roommates, "Bro, there's a frog in the lettuce." That is not what you want to hear before dinner, but there was, hopping around inside the sealed salad bag. So they made the best of it, named him Greg, and then set him free at a nearby pond to the music of Eurodance artist Crazy Frog. It's Morning Edition.
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9: 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I'm Janae Darden. My guest this week is poet and literature professor Adrian Danielle Oliver. Hey, Adrian.
10: Hey, Janae.
9: Adrian is one of the writers featured in the book When We Exhale, an anthology of Black women rooted in ancestral medicine. It's a collection of poems and essays where Black women reflect on rest, grief, and intimacy. Sights and Sounds is hosting a live event to celebrate the release of the book, and you'll hear writers from the anthology read their pieces. And Adrian is part of that lineup, and that'll take place next Thursday, May 28th at KALW's downtown San Francisco venue. The show starts at 7 p.m. RSVP at kalw.org/events. And right now, we're going to hear Adrian talk about three other poets who are reading at our When We Exhale live event. First up is poet Allie Jones. Besides being an amazing writer, Allie is one of the editors of When We Exhale. She's the author of Saltwater Moonshine, which is a poetry collection that honors her Louisiana Creole heritage. Beautiful book. Allie is also the director and co-founder of Black Freighter Press, which published When We Exhale. And fun fact, Allie was my first ever guest on the Sights and Sounds show with Janae Darden. Adrian, Allie does so much in the community, and she is extremely talented.
10: Yes.
9: I just feel like we're just so lucky to have her here in the Bay Area. For folks who don't know about Allie and her work, just tell us more.
10: Well, Allie Jones is just a curator of
0: magical healing spaces. And I've had the pleasure of being in some of those spaces. One of those spaces is her Raise Your Voice writing workshop. And I think, Janae, you've been featured as part of that workshop.
9: Yes.
0: And it's just been so awesome to partner with her.
9: Yeah, she's really an amazing artist. That's poet Allie Jones. You can hear Allie perform at our live event next Thursday, May 28th. Your next poet is Kelechi Ubozo. Kelechi is a Nigerian-American writer who centers her work on racial identity, liberation, and healing. For over a decade, she worked in the California mental health system in areas such as community engagement and stigma reduction. In 2006, she was the first student journalist to have their paper published in the New York Times. Adrian, Kelechi and I go way back. We used to work together in mental health advocacy. She's also to another brilliant writer. Tell me, why does her work appeal to you?
0: I love Kelechi's work because it's unapologetically advocating for mental health awareness. And, you know, this is Mental Health Awareness Month. She has partnered with mental health organizations like Being, the Black Emotional and Mental Health Collective. She's published an anthology featuring others writing about mental health. We've Been to Patient.
9: Yes, which I'm part of. Mm-hmm.
0: Yes. And also, she's in the Trauma Tresses in Truth, even breaking down like the emotional aspects of our hair and all the things we unpack as Black women with our beautiful coils.
9: Yeah, and another great book.
0: And I got to mention that she's also the co-curator of Moondrop.
9: Yes.
0: Which is just an awesome, awesome reading. She co-hosts with Cassandra Dallet. And I love Kelechi's work. And I'm excited to be in this lineup with her.
9: That's poet Kelechi Ubozo. See her perform at our live event next Thursday, May 28th at KALW's downtown San Francisco venue. And your final pick is writer Ayodele Nzinga. In 2021, Ayodele was named Oakland's first poet laureate. Ayodele has many titles to her name. She's a director, playwright, arts educator, community advocate, and so much more. Her work focuses on the intersection of cultural production, community development, and community well-being. Her poetry is straight fire on the mic. Every time I say she get on stage, she leaves ashes. She leaves the stage in ashes when she's done.
0: Yes.
9: Adrian, I know why, but you tell us why we should be excited to hear Ayodele read at our live event.
0: She's a cultural architect. She holds spaces for art, as well as being the founding producing director of Lower Bottom Players. She is recognized by August Wilson House as the only director in the world to direct the complete August Wilson American Century Cycle in chronological order. And so for me, as you know, a lover of literature, I just mad props to her work with bringing August Wilson's plays to life.
9: Yes. That's writer Ayodele Nzinga. And I want to give a shout out also to Lynn Patterson and Nia Pearl. They're also incredible, beautiful, moving poets that you do not want to miss at our live event. I've been speaking with poet and literature professor Adrian Danielle Oliver. See all of the poets mentioned perform at our Sights and Sounds live event, When We Exhale. Join us next Thursday, May 28th at 220 Montgomery in downtown San Francisco. 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This episode of Sights and Sounds Picks was produced by Porfirio Rangel and engineered by Troop Wynn. I'm Janae Darden.
7: It's Morning Edition from NPR News. I'm Amy Martinez.
10: And I'm Leila Fadel. A South African court is hearing an animal rights case this week, arguing that three elephants at the Johannesburg City Zoo are depressed. Kate Bartlett reports.
11: Lami, Mompane, and Ramadiba are the last elephants held in a zoo anywhere in South Africa. And now a court case is challenging whether they should remain there at all. Their enclosure is only slightly bigger than a soccer field.
12: I'm walking through Joburg Zoo, and here I'm coming up to the elephant. I just see this one guy. He looks kind of listless. Not much shade for them, really.
11: The lawsuit has been brought by a chief of the indigenous Khoi people and several animal welfare groups.
13: Elephants in the wild would walk up to 30 kilometers a day, maybe even more. Here we've got three animals slung together who have to spend all their time together.
11: David Bilchitz is a board member at Animal Law Reform South Africa, one of the groups bringing the case.
13: They sort of move slowly, they sway from side to side, and all of these behaviors demonstrate strong degree of psychological distress, frustration, depression, and boredom.
11: But Jenny Moodley, a spokeswoman for Johannesburg Zoo, argues the elephants are well cared for and its staff, quote, remain committed to caring for and providing for the elephants. Some visitors to the zoo, like Stefan Oosthuizen, said they would be sad to see the elephants go.
14: There's so many people in Johannesburg that don't have the means or the funds to go to a private game reserve or travel all the way to Kruger or whatever to see them.
11: But others, like visiting American veterinary student Chris Lopez, aren't so sure.
15: I feel like they kind of look a little sad, like they don't really have a lot of enrichment here.
11: A judge will later rule on whether the animals should be removed from the zoo and rehomed in a conservation area. Kate Bartlett, NPR News, Johannesburg.
7: Britain is famous for drizzle, but climate change is making rainfall heavier and more erratic and causing more flooding. For NPR's Climate Solutions Week, Lauren Freya reports on an unlikely creature that's been brought back from extinction to help.
16: Central Line, Platform 3, the train now approaching is to...
17: West London's Greenford Tube Station used to flood.
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17: Until a new family moved in nearby, I crept up to their rather muddy doorstep.
18: So this is their house here?
19: Yes, this is their home, yeah. So it might just look like a pile of sticks, but this is actually...
17: Their home is made of sticks because the new neighbors are beavers. 2.5 years ago, Elliot Newton helped bring a family of 5 beavers to what used to be a golf course with a creek running through it.
20: So if I'm a beaver, I can feel the water moving past my whiskers, so I want to try and block that up.
17: Newton works for a conservation group that uses beavers as anti-flood engineers.
20: The beavers have come in and they've actually put this dam in, and that has now created this beaver pond, which is holding water here, stopping flood risk from further downstream.
17: Beavers build dams in part to hide underwater from predators. This one has turned a city park into a wetland, which acts like a 20-acre sponge in the middle of the British capital. Joggers stop to watch them in action.
18: Is that a tree it's just felled?
17: A reddish-brown adult is hard at work.
18: He's massive.
17: This one's the size of a fat golden retriever. Sean McCormick is a local veterinarian who started this project. The city was planning to build a levee here.
21: Big diggers and earthworks and expensive engineering works, it would have cost hundreds of thousands.
17: McCormick convinced authorities to try something different.
21: The beavers can do it probably a fraction of the cost, certainly more sustainably.
17: Not only has the nearby tube station stopped flooding, freshwater shrimp have appeared in the creek, plus 8 new species of birds, 2 types of bats, and rare brown hairstreak butterflies. Now, part of what makes this surprising is that British beavers were hunted to extinction more than 400 years ago. Then they were revived in a Scottish rainforest.
22: In 2009, beavers were released onto the loch we've just been walking past.
17: Forest ranger Pete Creech was there to open the crates when 2 Norwegian beavers, Millie and Bjornar, arrived.
22: I suppose we became kind of attached to Millie and Bjornar.
17: They're like the Adam and Eve of the modern British species. And here's what baby beavers sound like.
22: Lots of squeaking. They sound a bit like demented guinea pigs.
17: Squeaking rodent climate warriors. While the United Kingdom overall is getting wetter, some areas, including parts of Scotland, are getting drier, even seeing wildfires. Beavers help protect wetlands, which are also disappearing to development.
22: Wetlands are one of the most biodiverse habitats in the world. The UK has lost over 95% of its wetlands, and now we're frantically trying to put them back.
17: Not everyone thinks more rodents are the best way to do that, though.
23: Yeah, no, I'm a farmer's daughter, and I've been with the union now for 24 years.
17: Kate Maitland works for the National Union of Farmers in Scotland, where beavers have spread into private farmland, in part because of beaver bombers, people who release them without licenses.
23: It's quite devastating to see acres and acres of your land underwater.
17: Beavers dam up irrigation channels, flood crops, and sometimes fell beloved centuries-old trees.
18: Wow.
1: Wow.
2: You can...
1: These small animals took down all these trees.
2: Yeah, they took down...
17: Scottish farmer Tom Bowser's land is littered with downed trees. But he sees benefits, too. Beavers have diverted floodwaters from his driveway and attract tourists to his farm.
3: And now we run beaver watching tours through the spring and summer months, and they're really popular.
17: Especially with school kids who previously knew beavers only from fairy tales. The beaver buzz is catching on among land managers across Britain, especially short-staffed ones.
4: Willow, hawthorn, got an oak there.
17: South of London, Ian Glover manages a 125-acre nature reserve all by himself.
4: It's very densely vegetated. There isn't a huge amount of species diversity.
17: He's applied to bring beavers here and has a long list of chores for them. Thin out undergrowth, bring in more light and species by expanding this wetland.
4: They're more interested in retaining water on the site so that they can avoid wolves.
1: Wolves?
4: Yeah, sorry. Wolves, bears, lynx, that kind of thing.
17: Most of their predators have gone extinct here. But nobody's telling these beavers who have just been so useful. Lauren Fryer, NPR News, London.
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7: 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I'm Amy Martinez.
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24: I'm Jace Menendez, host of BBC NewsHour. Today, hundreds of activists on board a Gaza aid flotilla are facing deportation from Israel after their treatment in detention sparked widespread condemnation. Also, we'll talk to NASA about its new widescreen telescope.
6: 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Thank you especially to those of you who helped us out during our spring membership campaign a couple of weeks ago. Especially bad traffic trying to get on the Bay Bridge from the East Bay. There was a terrible accident early this morning. Try BART or other bridges. KLW, San Francisco Bay Area.
7: One Senate Republican and is going after another. They still get to vote for the rest of the year. So will Trump's attacks make it harder to get his priorities passed? It's Morning Edition from NPR News. The U.S. government spent millions to prepare for Ebola outbreaks. Trump cut a lot of that money last year. I'm Martinez.
10: And I'm Leila Fadel. Aid experts say that made the current outbreak in the Democratic Republic of Congo much worse. Also, some American Muslims are rethinking their plans to make a pilgrimage to Mecca this month. And Stephen Colbert hosts The Late Show for the last time tonight. We look at how his comedy changed over the decades. It's Thursday, May 21st. On this day in 1881, nurse Clara Barton founded the American Red Cross. The news is next.
25: I'm Debbie Russ with the BBC News. The first case of Ebola has been confirmed in rebel-held territory in eastern Congo's South Kivu province. M23 rebels say tests showed a positive case. Emery Makumeno is in Kinshasa.
26: The M23 rebels have issued a statement saying

0: Canada because a person from Congo was allowed to board in error. The agency said it took decisive action to stop the flight reaching Detroit. The US is restricting entry for those without US passports who were in the region. More than 20 countries have condemned Israel after its national security minister posted a video showing detained Gaza flotilla activists being roughly treated and put in stress positions while he taunts them. Many have demanded answers from Israeli ambassadors. Italy is urging the EU to sanction Itamar Ben-Gvir, saying he violated basic human rights. Yolande Nel reports from Jerusalem.
1: Israel's prime minister and other members of his cabinet have criticised the minister's conduct. He's shown taunting detainees while they kneel with their heads touching the floor and their hands tied behind their backs. A lawyer for the Israeli NGO Adullah, which gave legal support to the activists, told the BBC they'd endured more severe treatment than others who joined recent flotillas. Israel denies any breaches of international law. 1 week after they set sail from Turkey, most of the activists are being sent back there by plane.
0: Air France and the manufacturer Airbus have been convicted of corporate manslaughter for the crash 17 years ago of an airliner flying from Rio de Janeiro to Paris that killed 228 people. Hugh Schofield reports.
2: This is a big reversal for the two companies, and though the fine they've been given is mainly symbolic, the conviction is a severe blow to their reputations. Flight AF447 went down in stormy weather in the mid-Atlantic, killing all on board. Analysis of flight recorders showed that speed sensors, so-called pitot tubes, on the outside of the plane had frozen up, giving the crew confusing data and prompting a series of disastrous decisions. At the first trial, the court decided that human error by the pilots was primarily at fault, but that has now been overruled, with Air France being blamed for not giving proper training to pilots and Airbus blamed for underestimating the vulnerability of the pitot tubes.
0: BBC News.
3: From KALW News in San Francisco, I'm Ren Farrell, in for Suni Khalid with a regional news update. KALW works with teens all over the Bay Area to hear about what matters to them. Today, we'll hear from 16-year-old Charlie Zeitlin from Palo Alto. He's vice chair of the California Association of Youth Commissions. And a content warning for our listeners, this story contains mention of suicide. Here's Zeitlin.
4: You might not have heard of a youth commission. It's something organized by local government to advise elected officials. Last month, the California Association of Youth Commissions, or CAYC, gathered youth leaders from more than 50 youth commissions around the Golden State to talk about the issues on their minds. CAYC also invited experts to speak at the conference on topics critical to youth. One was UC Berkeley professor Jody Halpern, who researches AI's effect on mental health. She shared that 3/4 of teens turn to AI chatbots for emotional support.
5: ChatGPT reported that 1.2 million people discuss suicide with their chatbots every week. So we don't know what percentage of those are teens, but we know that teens have a high risk of discussing suicide.
4: Dr. Halpern shared the story of 16-year-old Adam Rains, who confided in AI about his thoughts of suicide.
5: And for months told this chatbot that he was getting more and more serious about committing suicide. But because the bots are really programmed to keep you talking to them, it kept encouraging him not to talk to anyone else. So Adam tried to reach out to his family twice before attempting suicide, but ChatGPT told him not to.
4: Adam died by suicide 2 weeks later. Stories like this are why CAYC is tracking a new bill that would provide suicide prevention training in schools. This is one of the ways in which youth voices can help shape policy. In Palo Alto, I'm Charlie Zeitlin for KALW.
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6: 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It'll be sunny today, highs in the city, along the coast, and up in the upper 60s, I should say. The 70s around the bay and 80s inland, with light westerly winds up to 10 miles per hour in the afternoon. Partly cloudy this weekend. Traffic alert on the Bay Bridge, a fatal motor

0: Today is the birthday of the great Fats Waller, Thursday, the 21st of May, 2026, the 141st day of the year. 224 days remain till the end of the year and 31 days until summer begins. Sun rose this morning at 5:54, sun sets at 8:18 this evening, 14 hours and 23 minutes of daylight. Solar transit at 106, water temperature in San Francisco Bay, 62.1 degrees Fahrenheit. We will have a low tide in the next hour at 9:29 a.m. at minus 1.07 feet. The next high tide will be this afternoon at 4:49 p.m. at 4.92 feet. And the final low tide at Ocean Beach will be tonight at 9:56 p.m. at 2.86 feet. The moon is currently 31% visible. We'll have a quarter moon on Saturday. If today is your birthday, happy birthday to you. You get to share birthday cake with Albrecht Dürer, also Alexander Pope, Henri Rousseau, Lázaro Cárdenas, father of Guatemoc Cárdenas, Armin Hammer, Sam Jaffe, mainly Wade Wellman, Fats Waller, Dennis Day, Harold Robbins, Raymond Burr, George P. Mitchell, Andrei Sakharov, also Peggy Cass, Robert Creeley, Tom Donahue, Alice Drummond, Malcolm Fraser, Maurice André, Tony Sheridan, Martin Carthy, Ronald Isley, Mary Robinson, Leo Sayer, Al Franken, Mr. T, Mark Ribot, Nick Cassavetes, Notorious B.I.G., and Jesse Chuy Varela. So much more up on KLW.org. It's the KLW Almanac. I'm Kevin Vance.
1: From KALW News in San Francisco, I'm Hannah Baba, and this is the Cross Currents Morning Report. 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

0: This song is by Meeko Marx and the Resurrectors. The Oakland-based singer first came onto the music scene as a country artist, but Meeko's powerful vocal range is wide, and so is her creativity. Now she identifies as an Americana and roots singer. Meeko currently has a residency at Yoshi's in Oakland that's running now through the summer. Her next show is tonight, and her special guest is jazz legend Faye Carroll. Meeko sat down with KLW's Janae Darden on the Sights and Sounds show, and they talked about Miko's growth as an artist. Here's an excerpt from that conversation.
1: So I first learned of you as a country artist,
2: yes,
1: like we all have. And so there was an interview you did with the website called rockmommy.com, and you said you're more of an Americana. You're not really, you don't want to just put yourself in the country artist box. So why is that? Why did the switch to America? Is the switch to Americana the evolvement of Americana?
2: I think it's more of the evolving thing that happened for me, because when I first started out, I was really, really enthralled with country music. I loved it so much from a little girl. I mean, I just loved Loretta Lynn. I loved Patsy Cline. Mm-hmm. I loved so many people that did country music when I was growing up, which was in the early 70s. I was really taken by the music because of the storytelling.
1: Right.
2: So as a kid, I was like, oh, this is a good story. Whatever she is going through, I feel it. Mm-hmm. I could feel the pulse of the heart through the music by the way it was being transmitted.
1: Yeah.
2: And country was known for its storytelling, and so I latched on at a very young age. So when I got to be older and trying to do my own thing, which I was a late bloomer, I didn't start pursuing a music career until I was into my mid-20s. Mm-hmm. That's late. I found out that's late. But I decided I wanted to do country, and I just had this, I guess you would say, I was just wide-eyed. I was just like half full glass. I was like, oh, if you're good, you're going to make it. Well, it turns out it does not matter how good you are.
1: Oh, I know. That even in the journalism industry, I know what you're talking about. And I know we talked about this before. Yes.
2: I know
1: what you're saying. So Americana, what does that mean for you?
2: It's like a melting pot, really, of several genres, if you want to say. There's blues, there's country, there's some rock. It's just a gumbo of all different styles of music. It's not pigeonholed as much as like, okay, you're doing country or you're doing R&B.
1: Yeah.
2: There's a place for roots music, which is kind of like the foundation of all these other tentacles that came out, mm-hmm, like rock, like jazz, like all these other genres. It's the base. It's roots music.
1: Yeah.
2: And I feel like my sound lends itself to that moniker, if you're going to have one.
1: Yeah.
2: It lends itself to the Americana category more than anything.
1: Let me tell y'all something about Meeko. When she goes on stage, Meeko, her beautiful long locks, and she always has a beautiful dress, you know, definitely giving that Americana roots country feel. Meeko would just gracefully and humbly walk on stage. And gently, you know, pick up the microphone, and then her voice will just blow you away. Honey, my wig was on the floor by the end of your show. My wig and my cowgirl hat was on the floor, and I was in tears.
2: You know, you are not the only one to tell me that. It's so funny because my whole thing is about, it's not me. I'm just the vessel. I've been gifted a gift.
1: It's whatever's coming through you, because your voice is so powerful. It's so powerful.
2: Thank you.
1: And beautiful.
2: Thank you.
1: Yeah. So Feel Like Going Home, is that about Flint?
2: Feel Like Going Home is just about a return to myself, you know? And it's like, I've been doing this for many years, and I feel like now's the time for me to take up my place at home and really be rooted and grounded in what I'm doing. I started working with Red Tone Records, and I had stopped recording music for like 15 years, and I came back to these guys, Justin Phipps and Steve Weierman, and they were like music aficionados. Like, these guys are just the best producers, the best songwriters, and something is in the water that they're drinking because it's golden. And everything that we've done together has been really anointed with this just love of music, and yeah. you can hear it. You
1: know? And they're out of San Jose, right?
2: They are out of East Palo Alto.
1: Okay.
2: East Palo Alto,
1: nice.
2: Yeah. And a bunch of my band members are from the South Bay. But I had played with them when I first started in 2005. Mm. They were in my band. But Steve Wireman, he went off to go do great things. But it's really a small town kind of vibe of people that have known each other for years, that know each other. And that's how the music is being created.
1: And that's the vibe I get in your music, because mm-hmm. it does feel like home.
2: Yeah.
1: Yeah. Let's listen to that, Feel Like Going Home.

0: You music artists, y'all are doing residencies. I remember the first time I even heard about a music artist doing a residency was when Celine Dion did hers in Vegas. And yes, now we're seeing them not just on the Strip. Usually we'd hear about them on the Vegas Strip. They're at Yoshi's. You know, there are different venues across the country. So what's up with the residencies?
1: This is my first residency
0: okay
1: I have ever had in my life.
0: Oh, wow. Okay.
1: As far as posting up somewhere once a month for a run of shows. And residencies, they vary. You could be posted up for a week, 2 weeks. You know, yeah. I just so happen to have one with Yoshi's once a month. And shout out to Yoshi's and thank you for having me, because it's a blessing to be able to play at home and just leave your house and just roll down the street. Mm-hmm. And, yeah. and sleep in your own bed. So I don't take it lightly.
2: That's Americana roots singer Miko Marks speaking with KALW's Janae Darden. That interview was co-produced by Porfirio Rangel. And there was much more to their conversation. You can hear it all at KALW.org/sights and sounds. And Miko's residency at Yoshi's in Oakland runs through August. Her next show is tonight. For KALW News, I'm Hannah Baba.
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4: From WHYY in Philadelphia, I'm Terry Gross with Fresh Air. Today, Rose Byrne. She starred in Bridesmaids, Neighbors, Platonic, Damages, and If I Had Legs, I'd Kick You, about a woman who's spiraling, trying to care for her sick daughter while her own life is unraveling.
5: She really sort of plays with the edge of consciousness, I think, in many ways, and tapped into sort of like the monster within and the fear of being a parent and the horror of being a parent.
4: Byrne's raw performance won a Golden Globe and an Oscar nomination this year. Now she's nominated for a Tony for her performance in a revival of Noel Coward's play, Fallen Angels. Later, TV critic David Bianculli on the end of The Late Show with Stephen Colbert. The final episode airs tonight. First News.
6: Live from NPR News in Washington, I'm Kristen Wright. President Trump is slamming Senate Republicans. They've refused to fund the White House ballroom as part of a GOP measure on immigration enforcement. NPR's Sam Greenglass reports some Republicans worry Trump's verbal attacks could interfere with his agenda.
7: Even before the Senate parliamentarian nixed the ballroom funding, top Republicans acknowledged there may not be enough votes to pass it. Senator Bill Cassidy of Louisiana said he would not, days after he lost his primary to a Trump-backed challenger. Senator Lisa Murkowski said the mood further soured this week after Trump endorsed against Senator John Cornyn of Texas.
8: Maybe he doesn't think he needs us, but the laws don't just appear before his desk to sign.
7: Trump demanded Senate Majority Leader John Thune fire the parliamentarian and wrote, "Get smart and tough, Republicans, or

0: again.
1: Iran's position is that they are negotiating the terms of a permanent ceasefire in good faith through mediators like Pakistan, but that they also have suspicion, given that the last two times they were in the midst of talks with the Trump administration, the U.S. and Israel launched war. Now, Iran says it prefers diplomacy, but its armed commanders are threatening an even wider war if Iran is attacked again.
0: NPR's Aya Betrawi also reports Trump has been speaking with Israeli Prime Minister Benjamin Netanyahu as deadly Israeli strikes in southern Lebanon continue. The two had a call this week described as tense and contentious. Despite a historically unaffordable housing market, more Gen Zers in their 20s are managing to buy a home. NPR's Jennifer Ludden reports they're outpacing millennials when they were the same age.
2: In Milwaukee, 27-year-old Francisco Vazquez manages a fast food restaurant and just bought a three-bedroom home that cost half the national median price. He saved up aggressively for the down payment, partly while living with his parents.
3: Most of my paycheck, probably like 70%, into just broad index stock.
2: Compared to millennials, Gen Z homebuyers last year were less likely to have student loan debt or get help from parents. That's according to the National Association of Realtors. They were more likely to tap down payment assistance and to be single buyers. Jennifer Ludden, NPR News.
0: It's NPR.
4: This is Bird Note. Grammy-winning musician Ricky Lee Jones says her earliest memories are of sounds. Running water, a bouncing ball, and birds.
5: When I grew up in Arizona, I would hear the mourning dove in the morning on the way to school, cooing late in the afternoon.
4: Ricky grew to love that soothing song and even learned to coo like a dove by blowing into her cupped hands.
6: Gotta warm those hands up.
4: On tour, Ricky heard mourning doves across the U.S. and started noticing subtle regional differences in their songs, including the doves in her hometown.
5: I didn't know I knew this till I went back to visit my dad when I was 30 years old. And I was walking in the dirt by some oleanders and I heard the dove. And remembered all this. I just got goosebumps. I just was connected instantly to my childhood there. The dove was the way in. And that's probably the first bird that really called to me.
4: Now, Ricky calls back to the doves from her patio and the stage. For Bird Note, I'm Mark Bramhill.
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8: Sunny today, 60s in the city and along the coast, 70s around the bay, 80s inland, a little light westerly wind, partly cloudy this weekend. This morning's crash has been cleared. All lanes are open on the Bay Bridge. Traffic towards the bridge is still slow. BART can still be an option. 9:06 now.
9: This is Fresh Air. I'm Terry Gross. Our guest today is actor Rose Byrne. Known for both drama and comedy, she's now one of the few actresses to be nominated for an Oscar and a Tony in the same year. She's currently on Broadway in the revival of the Noel Coward play Fallen Angels. She spoke with Fresh Air's Anne-Marie Baldonado.
10: When Rose Byrne appeared on American TV in 2007 in the show Damages, it was clear she was a dramatic force. Playing opposite Glenn Close, she was nominated for 2 Emmys and 2 Golden Globe Awards. Then she starred in a series of comedies, Get 'Em to the Greek, Bridesmaids, and Neighbors, and it became apparent that she's also one of our most gifted comedic actors. Her work in the last year alone shows that she's so good at playing complex characters in any genre. She stars opposite Seth Rogen in the Apple TV comedy Platonic, and she received an Oscar nomination for her raw performance in the film If

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2: Boy, that engine is smooth. 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
2: 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And it's the same engine room, and it's an amazing feeling to be able to do that.
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On today's Your Call, we continue our U.S. at 250, a Native Perspective series, by talking about the lasting legacies of colonization in the U.S. The Trump administration continues to whitewash the history of this country by embracing the doctrine of discovery ahead of the so-called 250th birthday. The doctrine of discovery is a 15th century papal decree used to justify European conquest, and it's still used today. So what do you want to know about the doctrine of discovery, and how should the media cover the U.S. at 250? Join us after the news.

Welcome, I'm Rose Aguilar, and this is Your Calls U.S. at 250, a Native Perspective series. In the lead up to the administration celebration of this country's so-called 250th birthday this July, Trump is embracing the doctrine of discovery, a 15th century legal principle that authorized European explorers to claim lands already inhabited by indigenous peoples, effectively erasing their sovereignty and laying the groundwork for the deaths of millions through conquest, displacement, and disease. In his State of the Union address, Trump said, quote, "We carved paths through an unforgiving wilderness, settled a boundless frontier, and tamed the beautiful but very, very dangerous Wild West. From empty marshes and wide open plains, we raised up the world's greatest cities," end quote. On social media, the Trump administration has posted the 1872 John Gast painting, American Progress. It shows a flying blonde woman who looks like an angel bearing the Star of Empire, and she leads white settlers westward while driving native peoples and their bison into the darkness. We are going to be bombarded with these images and words over the next few months. We launched this series to elevate the voices of Native professors, historians, elders, and activists who are pushing back on these white supremacist narratives by focusing on the deep truth and histories of these lands and the resilience of indigenous peoples. As historians, organizations, politicians, and the media prepare to mark 250 years since the signing of the Declaration of Independence in 1776, we are calling for a broader understanding of the so-called founding of the United States. And we are hoping to hear and see Native people in these conversations. Today, we are joined by two guests to talk about all of this.

0: Dina Gilia Whitaker is a legal descendant of the Colville Confederated Tribes and a lecturer of American Indian Studies and assistant director of the California Indian Culture and Sovereignty Center at California State University, San Marcos. Dina Gilia Whitaker has been involved in a number of film projects, including Raoul Peck's Peabody Award-winning HBO docuseries, Exterminate All the Brutes, and You're No Indian, a documentary about tribal disenrollment and the fight to stop it. The film intersects with Dina's new book, Who Gets to Be an Indian? Ethnic Fraud, Disenrollment, and Other Difficult Conversations About Native American Identity. She's also author of As Long as Grass Grows, The Indigenous Fight for Environmental Justice from Colonization to Standing Rock. We had Dina on to talk about that book. You can find the conversation at kalw.org. News and Your Call, and she's co-author of All the Real Indians Died Off and 20 Other Myths About Native Americans. Hi, Dina. Thank you so much for all of your incredible work, and thank you for joining us again.
1: Thanks. Good morning, Rose. Nice to talk to you again.
0: Well, it's great to hear from you. I'm so glad you could join us today. We're also joined by Robert Miller, an enrolled citizen of the Eastern Shawnee Tribe and professor at the Sandra Day O'Connor College of Law at Arizona State University and an expert on federal Indian law. Robert Miller is Chief Justice for the Pascua Yaqui Tribe Court of Appeals, and he sits as a judge for multiple other Indian nations. Professor Miller is author of a number of books, including Native America, Discovered and Conquered, Thomas Jefferson, Lewis and Clark, and Manifest Destiny, and Discovering Indigenous Lands, The Doctrine of Discovery in the English Colonies. Hi, Bob. Thank you so much for your incredible work, and thank you for joining us.
2: Thank you for inviting me and having me on the show.
0: Well, it's great to have both of you. Since we have time, I would love to learn a bit more about your background and how you got to this place. Dina, I know so much about your work, but I don't know much about your background. And then I was reading on one of your websites, a piece you wrote in 2017 called Finding My Place in the World. And you talk about how you have reinvented yourself many times. When you were 47, you went back to school to finally get the degree that you dreamed of. So can you tell us a bit about your background and how you got to this place of writing incredible books and being involved in these amazing film projects?
1: Sure. Well, that's a long story. I'll keep it as brief as possible. But the way that I refer to myself is an urban Indian. So, and also first generation off the res. So my mom was an enrolled member of the Colville Confederated Tribes, and I'm the first generation not to be raised any part of my childhood there or any part of my life. She had come to Los Angeles during termination years and met my father, who was 100% Sicilian first generation person. And so that's how I come to be born as like a termination baby, basically. It's a weird thing to say, but as a native person, it makes more sense. So I was born and raised in Los Angeles, disconnected, displaced from my tribal heritage. And so my life really is shaped by that. And that's how I come to think about finding my place in the world as a native person. And so that's really sort of like the thumbnail sketch about how I get to where I'm at now as an academic, as a journalist, as a writer that specializes in American Indian studies and topics.
0: When did you reconnect with your tribal background and your tribal family?
1: Well, I had gone up there as a child. My mom had maintained connections to family on the reservation, but they grew more distant throughout my life. And so I had to take the initiative and go back and reconnect again as a grown-up. And that was when I was in my early 30s, reconnected with family there. And I was on a journey to understand my life circumstances and really specifically my mother, who I'd grown up with in the context of alcoholism. My mom was living with what I now understand

0: I ended up going to law school and graduating when I was 40 years old. So this is my second career, and I've now spent 35 years at that. Been a professor full time since 1999 and written the books that you said and got involved in the doctrine of discovery because of my tribe appointing me to the Lewis and Clark Bicentennial in 2003. So I began researching what Lewis and Clark were really doing in the Oregon country, what President Thomas Jefferson had in mind by targeting them at the mouth of the Columbia River. And that's what has led to two books, 15 law review articles, and then a couple documentaries on the doctrine of the discovery, etc. So it's become like my whole career.
1: Wow. Well, you both have done such amazing work. And, I have to say, there are more books and documentaries and shows than ever about Native and Indigenous issues. But in some ways, a lot of this is still Native 101. A lot of people still do not know a lot of the history, the basic history that we're talking about in this series. And Dina, I'd love to get your thoughts. The reason why we launched this series is about 6 months ago, I started hearing some people in the media and historians talk about the US at 250. And I thought, you know what? I bet the Native perspective is going to be completely missing from this. And so that's why we launched this series. What are your thoughts on this? Because you talk about this a lot. What have you heard so far? And what message do you have for historians, media, just people in pop culture who are going to be talking about the US at 250?
2: Yeah, it's really an important question. And as somebody who is fairly out front with this in the field of American Indian studies and media even, and also a lot of the community work that I do, and education, outside education. So I've already been on one webinar that was last week or the week before. With one of the organizations that I work with, and we talked about this very thing. It was their attention to America 250, but from an indigenous lens, and it became all about the doctrine of discovery because that's really the starting place for Native people, and you can't really talk about the United States as a modern state without talking about what their relationship was with the original inhabitants of this world, of this country, or of this land, let's say. And so that, from an American Indian Studies perspective, now we're talking about settler colonialism because, as Ralph, you mentioned my role in Ralph Peck's film, Exterminate All the Brutes. That was one of the things, and I want to highly recommend that to folks. It's a very appropriate time to recommend that series. It's a four-part docuseries on HBO Max, and he what's so brilliant about it is that he goes above and beyond the usual his mainstream historical narratives to situate the founding of the United States as a settler colonial country. And if we talk about what settler colonialism is, it's a different way of framing the histories of global colonialism that makes it clear that colonialism, the way it happened in the Western Hemisphere and in the US and Canada, was different than the way it happened in other places like Asia and Africa. And the main difference is that it's not so much about, Europeans coming over to plunder resources and then, to take them back to their home countries in Europe, but they engage in population transfer. So it's about replacement. So we say settler colonialism, it eliminates the native in order to replace. And we can see that so clearly in the US. And that's when we talk about erasure. So native people have been so systematically erased from our national narratives and the master narratives that we are so used to hearing and children being taught still to this day in their

0: grammar school and high school education still teaches about Native people as a disappeared people, as people who exist only in the past. And and so that's a really an important starting place for that. And then, of course, in the legal system, it's built in by this foundational doctrine, legal doctrine that we call the doctrine of discovery, that where we've been provided, the Supreme Court provided the justification starting in 1823 to rationalize and justify these various processes of elimination that have gotten us here. This is, it has to be the starting point.
1: In the docuseries that Dina mentioned and she was involved with is Raoul Peck's award-winning HBO docuseries Exterminate All the Brutes, and you can see that online now. Bob, given that what we just heard from Dina there, and given that you have written books about the doctrine of discovery, is there any way to know? I just wonder how many people have even heard of the doctrine of discovery in this country.
2: Well, I think the most people have not. And there's a purposeful intention to hide what did happen in the what is now the United States. Like you said, the administration made these comments about the Wild West and the wilderness. And you folks mentioned the John Gass painting that is a perfect example of the idea of the doctrine of discovery. That this continent was empty and available for Europeans to use and to have was a falsehood. But it's a past that Americans maybe don't want to hear too much about because it's very ugly and genocidal, and dare I use the word racist, Christian domination of the rest of the world. I've written several articles about the doctrine of discovery and how it was supplied by Portugal and Brazil and by Spain in Chile. And in 2022, I came out with an article about how England and Germany had used the doctrine of discovery to colonize East Africa. So my argument is that the doctrine is made up of 10 distinct elements. And Dina just mentioned the famous U.S. Supreme Court case from 1823 of Johnson v. McIntosh. In the Johnson case, the Supreme Court was looking back at 400 years of European colonization around the world, but particularly in North America. So Johnson v. McIntosh did not make up the doctrine of discovery. That's just where we and most of the world get its analysis, get its contours. And what I have divined is these 10 distinct elements of colonization and of using the law to claim empires around the world. So I've written these several articles, and my second book, which was co-authored with Indigenous professors from Australia, New Zealand, and Canada, we looked at how our own countries as English colonies and then as separate countries use these elements of the doctrine to prove empire and domination over the Indigenous peoples. So it happened in Australia, New Zealand, Canada, and here in the United States.
1: Can you elaborate on why you think that this is not widely known? As you say, it is dark, it is ugly, and a lot of our guests say that it's because we're talking about land here, and that's one reason why a lot of people don't want to go there. It's so interesting to think about Germany and the Holocaust. I have never been to Germany, but I have read and have heard that there are so many wayside exhibits and remembrances of the Holocaust in Germany. You just can't go a day without seeing something, as you should. But that is not the case in the United States. So, Bob, do you think because at the end of the day, this is really about land and a lot of people do not want to go back in the past because of things like the land back movement and what that means about when we talk about stolen land, what does that mean? And what do reparations actually mean? Do you think that's the reason?
2: Well, yes, very much involved with that. And when you said the word reparations, I was already thinking about reparations for African Americans and slavery. And yes, no one wants to talk about that. wealth was built on the land and assets. Now, you're focusing on the word land, but we also had assets that we had worked hard to develop. Timber, water, minerals. It was far more than just actual land, but anyone whose future, whose wealth is built upon these things maybe does not want to think about land back, etc. You know, people talk about the plains and how they supported buffalo herds and grasses 6, 8, 10 feet tall. And we all think that happened by accident. But native peoples burned the plains to encourage new growth and migration of buffalo and presence of buffaloes. And native people, this may shock you, or maybe you never heard of this in your audience, but native peoples domesticated many plants here in North America. One of the largest cities in the world was Cahokia in 1200 AD. 8 miles from modern day St. Louis is the Illinois State Park. And this is probably the largest man-made structure in the world. It covered 14 acres of land. The Great Pyramid of Cheops in Egypt only covers 13 acres. Who built these cities of Cahokia, which was surrounded by a wooden fence, palisade, had a wooden Stonehenge out front, reminiscent of England's Stonehenge? And so I think we just don't want to study these things. Because, yes, we're both embarrassed or shocked or worried that it would lead to what you just mentioned, some sort of land back or reparations for this theft.
1: Dina, what are your thoughts on that?
0: Well, I think that it really comes down to, you know, what is American exceptionalism and what is settler colonialism? And what I wanted to mention, but one of the wonderful articles that Bob wrote that I teach in some of my classes is in a book called Why You Can't Teach United States History Without American Indians. And in that book, he wrote this article that equates, and this is, I'm paraphrasing here, it equates the doctrine of discovery with manifest destiny. And so what he's saying in that article is that manifest destiny is a sort of the discourse that grew out of the doctrine of discovery, which had been articulated, you know, only a couple of decades before. And what we're talking about is a sense of entitlement to the land. And, you know, that's what settler colonialism does, is it sets up a dynamic where there's a hierarchy, and this reflects European thinking and the beginning of anthropological thinking in the United States as a discipline. And we could even talk about social Darwinism, which is and scientific racism, which is how we talk about this structure of hierarchy that we call civilization. And at the top of that pyramid, of course, is white Christians, and then below, in a pyramid-shaped structure, are other people that are not white Europeans. And, you know, native people and black people are always at the bottom of that pyramidal structure. But this is a intellectual system that provides that justification for the taking of land, and thus that sense of entitlement. And so that sense of entitlement to the land based on what was the justice's name? Marshall, in the Supreme Court, that wrote that decision, you know, used all of this language about giving Indians the gift of Christianity and civilization, and that affords an apology. Like, this is literally the language that decision uses to create this system of permission to continue taking native lands and to justify their subjugation, their unconsenting subjugation to this new system. So it really is about entitlement to the land based on this constructed idea of cultural and religious superiority.
1: Dina, how do your students respond when you teach them and talk about these issues?
0: They're always outraged. And I've been teaching this for 10 years now, and I see the same reaction in every class I teach. I teach the doctrine of discovery. Doesn't matter what the class is. They have to learn the doctrine of discovery. And they are always shocked and dismayed and outraged that and angry that, like, how come we've never learned this before? And that's a righteous anger, and they are entitled to that. They should be angry because they should have been taught that from a much earlier age. It's part of the way that their education has miseducated them and misinformed them and dumbed them down, and also protected them from the darkness that Bob was talking about of the actual history of this country. I mean, you know, it's all unicorns and rainbows when we talk about, you know, the United States is this exceptional democracy, but just a cursory look at what happened to American Indian people and then slavery, you know, those are the two original sins of this country.
1: And Dina teaches at Cal State University, San Marcos. Bob, what about your students at College of Law at Arizona State University?
2: Well, maybe law students are already jaded. I don't know. And quite a few of the students that take my Indian law classes are Native people, so they know this history. We have over 35 tribally enrolled students in our three-year program, which is probably the most of any law school in the country. We have six professors who are tribally enrolled. There's probably no law school in the country that has two. And so we do focus on Indian law issues. We have the Indian legal program. And so I guess students just accept it. But it's interesting, and maybe Dina, this is news to you maybe, but Johnson v. McIntosh is taught in most property law classes in the United States. That we use the casebook method, and in law school, we read cases and then question the students about them. And most property law casebooks, not Indian law casebooks, but property law, have Johnson v. McIntosh as one of the earliest cases because it is the origination of the idea of how title to land in what's now the United States, passed from Native nations to the United States, to the states, to Americans. So it is a key case for both Indian law, but also property law in the United States. And so how do we change property law, land back? How do you even talk about that? So not only do some people not want to talk about it, but what would you do to address the injustices of the past? What would you do to change? Would you change land titles? There's a famous case, United States Supreme Court case in 2020 out of Oklahoma, that now recognizes 49% of Oklahoma is inside a reservation. That case impacted my tribe dramatically too. And there were Oklahomans who the next day after the Supreme Court issued that McGirt decision, there were headlines in papers, have we lost the title to our home? So this is a big issue, and how to deal with it, extremely difficult.
1: We're going to take a quick break today on Your Call. It is our U.S. at 250, a Native Perspective series. We're joined by Robert Miller, an enrolled citizen of the Eastern Shawnee Tribe and professor at the Sandra Day O'Connor College of Law at Arizona State University, and an expert on federal Indian law. Professor Miller is the author of a number of books, including Discovering Indigenous Lands, The Doctrine of Discovery in the English Colonies. We're also joined today by Dina Gillia Whitaker, a legal descendant of the Colville Confederated Tribes, a journalist and lecturer of American Indian Studies, an assistant director of the California Indian Culture and Sovereignty Center at Cal State University, San Marcos. Dina is author and co-author of three books, including her newest, Who Gets to Be Indian? Ethnic Fraud, Disenrollment, and Other Difficult Conversations About Native American Identity. If you have a question or a comment for our guests, you can join us at 866-798-8255. You can also email yourcall@kalw.org. We'll be back after this.
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1: This is Your Call's series, U.S. at 250, A Native Perspective. I'm Rose Aguilar. 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Today, we're joined by Dina Gilio Whitaker, a legal descendant of the Colville Confederated Tribes, journalist and lecturer of American Indian Studies, and assistant director of the California Indian Culture and Sovereignty Center at California State University, San Marcos. Robert Miller is an enrolled citizen of the Eastern Shawnee Tribe and professor at the Sandra Day O'Connor College of Law at Arizona State University and an expert on federal Indian law. I'd like to ask you both about your thoughts about what we can do to try to change the discourse in the mainstream media. And I've got two really interesting examples. I was reading one of the latest editions of The New Yorker over the weekend, and I think this is such a great example of why this series is so needed. The historian Jill Lepore wrote an article called "Was the Declaration of Independence Better Before the Edits?" So she writes in depth about the Declaration of Independence and how it was changed. And in the middle toward the end, she finally includes one line in this piece. "But even as he declared the independence of the United States and asserted the rights of Americans, Jefferson nonetheless feared the sovereignty of Native nations, whom he called merciless Indian savages." Doesn't elaborate on it, doesn't mention it again. And then there's another very long article in The New Yorker called "How Americans Caught Gold Fever Again: Soaring Gold Prices, Viral Panning Influencers, Macho Gold Mining Reality Shows, and Trump's Gold Obsession Have Ignited a Craze for Prospecting Not Seen Since 1894. This is a piece by Jennifer Wilson. I was thinking, wow, she's not even going to talk about what happened to California Indians during the gold rush. Well, she finally did toward the end. It's really just a paragraph. She wrote, "During the rush under California's first governor, the state legislature funded local militias that systematically killed 16,000 Native Americans, opening the territory for white settlers. More than 1,000 died of disease and starvation as their waterways and other food sources were overtaken by miners." And then she quoted Governor Gavin Newsom, who said in 2019, it was a genocide. So, Dina, I think these are such good examples. I mean, this is the New Yorker magazine. They love to talk about how they have so many editors working on their pieces. They really love to talk about fact-checking. They're so diligent. And yet, these two sections look like they were kind of dropped in. It just really didn't make sense how they were placed. There was no elaboration going on. This is just two examples of so many. Why do you think this is still happening, and what can we do to change this?
0: Yeah, gosh, they just come right up to the line, don't they? Like, okay, maybe now they're going to mention it and open up potentially that that can of worms, and then they just drop the ball.
1: Right.
0: But so it's very disappointing. I didn't know about those articles. And yet, when you think about the New York Magazine, they were also the ones that published that piece on Andrea Smith, the notorious pretendian. And that's a whole other subject. And, you know, there's linkages there. But I think that's so much easier to talk about, like to talk about somebody who is, you know, pretends to be a Native American, but is actually a fraud. That doesn't veer off into the territory, that very uncomfortable territory about America's founding and the foundations of it. So there's this weird dancing around like the actual difficult questions. And again, I think it's that we are so conditioned in this country to avoid those hard conversations. We are so brainwashed to think that America is such a special place. There's just no structure there to hold that tension. We are not allowed to bring up the dirty laundry of the United States. I mean, look what's happening, you know, and certainly on it's egregious, you know, in the Trump administration, this 250 thing and the way that education is being in our public histories, the way that they're being rewritten and re-represented to erase even slavery. Like even slavery is now become questioned, that it was not what it was, that it was a system of, you know, something other than the violent, horrific, you know, enslavement of people, you know, 12 million people for 350 years. I mean, that's like, it's just undeniable that is an American reality. And so even that is up for grabs and redefining. And so, you know, if you're going to, deny something that's right in your face, something that we all know, when it comes to these other histories that are more concealed, it's going to be so much easier not to talk about it. I mean, that's the only way I can answer your question. It's just more of the same. Mm-hmm. And it's not surprising. I mean, and this is, you know, we can also talk about the concept of privilege here. Like, what does privilege mean in this country? And my argument is that privilege begins from the place of being on land. I mean, the original privilege was to live on the stolen land that was gotten without consent. So, yeah, it's infuriating.
1: Well, Bob, I think what was so shocking to me about the Gold Fever Again New Yorker piece is there was so much information about, I didn't even know this existed, these macho gold mining reality shows. And I'm sitting here thinking, why do I need to know about this in the New Yorker? Why wasn't information about what happened to California indigenous people in the very beginning of this piece? And yet you have to wait until the end and it's dropped in a very strange way. So what are your thoughts on this? Why is this happening and what do you think we can do about it?
2: Well, Native peoples and these concerns are an afterthought. And that's, you say dropped in and what towards the end of the article. Everyone knows the just massacres that went on in California. There's a couple books written on this. It seems like gold miners spent the weekend, you know, when they weren't gold mining, they were up in Northern California hunting Indians. Mm. Maybe this is news to everyone on your listening on your program, but the first gold rush in the United States was in 1827 in Northwest Georgia. And that's what led to Georgia screaming for the Cherokee to be removed so that they could take advantage of the resources. So we're back to that. It's not necessarily just land. It's the resources that American society wants to take over. Now, I want to switch gears on you because you brought up the Declaration of Independence. And I'm currently writing an essay and trying to finish it before July the 4th, of course. Everyone is aware of grievance number 27, where Jefferson decries the merciless Indian savages that George III had loosed upon the American settlers. Well, that's just such a falsehood and such propaganda, it's unbelievable. Warfare in the West was caused by the frontiersmen. It was caused by settlers. It was caused by the Daniel Boones invading Indian country and often killing Indians on sight, again, to acquire free lands and assets. But what I'm writing about is what everyone has overlooked. There is an element of the doctrine of discovery in the Declaration of Independence in grievance number 7. And this is what I'm highlighting. I'm calling my article something like Merciless Indian Savages and More. Everyone knows the phrase merciless Indian savages, but they don't understand grievance number 7, in which Jefferson and, of course, the committee that wrote the Declaration and what was then adopted, we objected to King George III preventing the acquisitions of new lands. Now, this was an absolute attack on King George's Royal Proclamation of 1763 that tried to draw a line between his English colonists and Indian nations. And that line was drawn at the crest of the Appalachian and Allegheny Mountains. English colonists were not supposed to go west, but people like George Washington and the other elites and the Daniel Boones were, of course, going west, inspecting lands. Washington acquired way over 20,000 acres himself in the West. And so when King George III plopped this royal proclamation and drew this line, and again, I bet most people are unaware of this, even more dramatically, King George III placed the lands west of the Alleghenies into the province of Quebec because he was trying to stop his colonists and the George Washingtons of the world from engaging in land speculation and invasion of the West because it was causing wars for the king. So the Royal Proclamation, the Royal Proclamation and the Quebec Act of 1774 spurred one of the grievances that Washington's talking about, or Jefferson was talking about in the Declaration. But most of us don't know that today because we don't understand what the doctrine of discovery was, and American claims to land in the West. You mentioned Manifest Destiny. That's the subtitle of my first book. And that's what where I argued that Manifest Destiny was nothing more than the extension of European international law of colonization. Mm-hmm. That's exactly what it was.
1: Bob, I hope you get this published in a mainstream publication.
2: Well, I'm with you on that.
1: Dina, we're getting a couple of emails from listeners who are saying thank you for actually teaching us something about history. What else do you think the majority of the population just doesn't know about Native history? Or if you want to talk about any myths that deserve more attention?
0: I wrote a whole book about that, but I think there are so many things that going back to the Declaration of Independence and the language in the 27th grievance about merciless Indian savages is that idea. So it's one of the first kind of foundational myths of this country is that Native people were savages that deserved to be civil and needed to be civilized. And it was, of course, this is the white man's burden. This is about how, one of the ways that the U.S. justifies its violent taking of land and subjugating Native people. But this is one of the original myths. And The Merciless Indian Savages Clause of the Declaration of Independence, it represents an institutionalization of it. So it's in our founding documents. And so how do we overcome that? How do we, to go back to your earlier question about how do we move forward from this? This is something that I teach. I just finished teaching a class that is called Decolonization in Practice. What does decolonization look like? Well, how do we begin? Where do we begin? And I think, you know, one of those beginning places is to dismantle those mythologies and gross misunderstandings that have been used to paint Native people as uncivilized savages that didn't have the right religion, didn't know how to use the land in the right ways, and all these other reasons that that rationalized these profound 500 years of violence.
2: I agree very much with what Dean is just saying. I define the doctrine of discovery as being composed of 10 elements, 10 factors. I have divined these from reading Johnson v. McIntosh about 20 times. And number 9 and number 10 on my list is civilization and Christianity. So Europeans, to call us merciless and to call us savages is outrageous. We had settled settlements, we lived in towns, we raised crops, and we were defending ourselves. To call us the savages and fighting, who were we fighting? We were fighting to protect our lives and our homelands from being massacred and from being taken by Europeans and then Americans. And so what would any person do? If your home gets invaded, you're going to defend yourself to the very end. And so this propaganda of calling us the savages is just outrageous. Most colonies paid money for Indian scalps. And I think this is also something that's not known by Americans. So there was a bounty on in. More was paid for a male scalp than for a female and a child. It's just unbelievable to us today that we would have done such a thing. And so maybe we want to hide from the ugly facts of life. But calling us, our religions, our way of life was savage. Europeans were civilized. It's the same arguments that Europeans made around the entire world, in Africa, Central South America, Oceania, etc.
1: You know, you're reminding me of this incredible book called Native Nations, A Millennium in North America by the historian Kathleen Duvall. And what I love about her book is I close my eyes and I visualize. Her book begins in the year 1000, long before the Europeans arrived in what is now the United States. And she writes about diverse civilizations with complex economies and networks that spanned the continent. And Bob, it's just such an incredible thing to think about. I mean, she writes about, you know, political structures, you know, matriarchal societies. And I love thinking about this because we hardly go back before 1776, yet the year 1000. I mean, when you really sit and think about it, it's truly such an incredible, incredible visual.
2: Well, I have her book on my desk, but I haven't read it yet. But I have another book to recommend to you, and I'm blanking on the title, but it's written by David Wingrow. And David and I just was trying to look it up. It's a 2001 book. They wrote about American Indian cultures and indigenous peoples around the world and how sophisticated they were. And I can cite you page 35 to 70 of this book. They make a startling argument that the French Enlightenment came from North America.
1: Wow.
2: Through indigenous peoples. That the French diplomats and the Jesuits learned from American native peoples in North America. And from even some tribal leaders that went to France. As we know, there was some cross-Atlantic travels. And they mentioned the name of one. I'm blanking this leader's name, but that he was discussing the ideas of enlightenment. And you can imagine, France had a monarch. And they're talking about, how can you have egalitarian, democratic-looking governments here in North America with you native peoples? And so, according to David Wingrow, and I'm forgetting the other David's name,
1: is this the dawn of everything?
2: The dawn of everything. That is exactly it. And regrettably, they were going to write three more books, but regrettably, one of them passed away. The David that was at Yale for 20-some years. But I was just blown away, page 35 to 70, that the French maybe learned about enlightenment. Because where did the French get the idea of, you know, democracy and enlightenment? They were living under a monarch.
1: Wow,
2: so that's just intriguing.
1: I love this. Thank you. We will invite David Rengro to talk about this book, The Dawn of Everything. Thank you for sharing that. I mean, Dina, I wish we had more time, but talking about the Iroquois Confederacy, and there's so much history there where, you know, even thinking about where feminism came from.
0: Yeah, exactly. That's exactly what I was thinking of. There's a whole alternative kind of lesser known history of the origin of feminism in this country that begins with in the Northeast with the influence of Iroquois women on the earliest feminist freedom fighters. And so, you know, and there's also, it's a great note to end on for this topic about America 250 is, you know, the extent to which the Iroquois Confederacy and the Great Law of Peace influenced the Founding Fathers. And, you know, which was recognized by the Congress in 1988. Now, that's a big topic. And, you know, there's a whole controversy about to what extent that was actually true, but it's a worthy discussion.
1: Yeah. And Dina,
2: I've written two articles on this topic and given multiple lectures. You can go online and see a YouTube video from the National Constitution Center. I gave this talk about how American Indians influenced the Founding Fathers and the Constitution. But as Dina says, yes, there are people who pushed back on that topic, but it's an intriguing idea how much Americans and Europeans learned from indigenous political thought.
1: Right. And I think what I love, I'm so glad we have an hour for the show, because what's coming up on these shows is there's such a dark, horrific past. I mean, we don't have more time to go over this, but I often talk about my great-grandmother and her Pomo tribe was almost completely wiped out. I mean, by the time the Europeans came, especially people from Oregon, very sadistic, there were only about 1,200 left. And at the same time, it's so important to talk about the influence that indigenous people had on these documents and ideas and enlightenment that most people don't know. So it's just, I think, so important to talk about both, but you can really only do that when you have an hour to discuss it. I want to thank you both so much for your great work. We'd love to have you back. Dina Gilio Whitaker is a legal descendant of the Colville Confederated Tribes. Robert Miller is an enrolled citizen of the Eastern Shawnee Tribe. And I hope you can learn about their amazing work at klw.org, click news, and your call. Dina and Bob, thank you so much. We'd love to have you back.
0: Thanks, Rose.
2: Thank you.
1: And thank you so much for joining us. This is Your Call's new series, The U.S. at 250, A Native Perspective.
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12: I'm Debbie Russ with the BBC News. The U.S. Secretary of State, Marco Rubio, has described Cuba as a threat to national security and says the likelihood of a negotiated peace settlement is not high. But he said Washington was ready if the leadership in Havana had a change of heart. He spoke to reporters in Miami.
13: You look at the groups that work out of Colombia that have destabilized that country over the years, with full support from this regime over there. So Cuba's consistently posed a threat to the national security of the United States. And the other thing that poses a threat to the national security of the United States is to have a failed state 90 miles from our shores run by friends of our adversaries.
12: His comments came a day after the U.S. charged the veteran Cuban leader Raul Castro with murder, and an aircraft carrier strike group arrived in the Caribbean. An angry crowd has set fire to a hospital in the eastern Congolese town of Bunia after the death of a patient suspected to have had Ebola. The BBC understands relatives stormed the facility and tried to remove the body after health workers refused to release it. Six patients escaped, including three with Ebola. Emery Makumeno reports from Kinshasa.
14: The military placed medical workers under their protection while police tried to restore order. Health experts warn that Ebola can spread through contact with the body of someone who has died from the virus because bodily fluids remain highly infectious after death. The World Health Organization recommends that only trained burial teams wearing protective equipment should handle Ebola victims. Police have not yet commented on Thursday's incident.
12: A court in Turkey has annulled the 2023 leadership contest of the main opposition party, the CHP, and ordered the reinstatement of its previous leader. Many CHP members say it's another example of political interference by the Turkish judiciary. Michael Daventry reports.
15: This is the latest in a long succession of court rulings against Turkey's main opposition party, and potentially one of the most serious. If enacted, it would remove Özgür Özel, who has now been elected several times to the role by party delegates, from office, and replace him with Kemal Kılıçdaroğlu, the man Mr. Özel defeated in a leadership election 2.5 years ago. It's not yet clear what happens next. Decisions like these are ordinarily approved by an upper court before coming into force, which could take months, but events are moving quickly.
12: Relatives of victims who died in an Air France plane crash in 2009 have welcomed a ruling which has found the airline and the manufacturer Airbus guilty of corporate manslaughter. 228 people were killed when flight AF447, travelling between Rio de Janeiro and Paris, crashed into the Atlantic Ocean during a storm. 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
3: Welcome to Cross Currents from KALW News. I'm Hannah Baba. Every Wednesday night in Berkeley, a group of athletes gets ready to practice their sport. The first thing they have to do is line the court with a tactile marker, string taped to the floor around the perimeter, because this game relies on just two senses, hearing and feeling. This is goalball, a sport invented for people who are blind or with low vision. And it involves hurling a heavy ball filled with bells at each other. It's sort of the opposite of dodgeball because players are trying to block the ball with their bodies. Sounds a little painful. KALW's Rachel Longen went to a goalball tournament and later even padded up to play to find out if it's worth the risk.
16: Welcome to the second half of the bronze medal game between the crowd on my left.
17: Woo! Give me that crowd! Yeah.
16: Primetime players on my right.
18: PTP!
19: The 28th annual goalball tournament is a two-day event attended by people from all over the western U.S. Everyone is excited to be here, but they're staying totally silent. In fact, it's so quiet in this auditorium that you can hear the two kids in the stands crunching their Cheetos. and even the toilet flushing from down the hall. The goal of goalball is simple. It's to get a goal. The athletes wear eye shades to block out any vision they might have. The players try and roll the ball across the court into the opponent's net. And the other team, relying only on hearing, tries to block it. That's why they need silence. The two whistles means someone got a goal. Goalball was invented in 1946 to help visually impaired World War II veterans learn how to navigate without sight. It became a Paralympic sport in 1976, and the women's event was added in 1984. About a decade later, the Bay Area Outreach and Recreation Program, or BORP, started their own goalball tournament. That's where then UC Berkeley student Anne Kwong first played the sport. At her first game, she remembers one of the athletes rolling the ball across the court.
18: Fortunately for me, they didn't have the best aim, so it would hit the wall and go boom. And I'm like, great, thank God it was not my body.
19: Anne doesn't remember if her team won that game.
18: Probably we lost, but it was still just such an exhilarating experience.
19: Today, Anne is an advocate for students with disabilities at UC Berkeley. She says goalball is fun, but it also pushes back on society's tendency to coddle blind and low-vision people. Unfortunately, it's common to find people who think
18: maybe we should protect them from risks, meaning maybe they shouldn't do dangerous sports.
19: Her middle school adaptive PE class took this idea to the extreme. The teacher had the students do a marshmallow eating contest instead of actually playing a sport. Anne says the point of PE is to teach healthy competition and team building.
18: But how is someone supposed to learn that when they're not given the opportunity to participate in a dignified way, in a meaningful competition where you're putting forth effort? I don't think it takes that much effort to shove marshmallows into your mouth.
19: Why would a teacher resort to having students eat marshmallows when they're supposed to be doing physical education? When I hear this story, it makes me think about how many people can't imagine a fully functioning blind person. Most sighted people fear blindness. I get it. That's how I felt before I went blind, too. I had trouble imagining my own life without vision. It didn't help that I had an eye doctor who told me that I wouldn't be able to feed myself if I went blind. That fear is stifling, whether it comes from yourself or someone else. Back at the tournament, the goalball game being played here is basically the polar opposite of a marshmallow eating contest. After an intense game, the players take a break between matches. Brianna Stubbert has been playing for 15 years. She says this game was the first time that she felt like she was allowed to move freely.
20: Yeah, I had never experienced that level of, like, authority over my own risk, because most of the time somebody steps in for you. They're like, oh, don't, you know, you're gonna step. But because the coaches can't talk, the audience can't talk, it's just us out on the court, you have the opportunity to mess stuff up without the consequence of somebody being like, oh my gosh!
19: Brianna says at first, everyone gets anxious when they're learning the game, because they're trying to navigate the court without their usual tools, like a cane or a guide. It can feel like you're lost in space.
20: As soon as I put the eye shades on, my vision wasn't a factor because everyone wears the blackout shades. It really felt more like I could be way more aggressive and move more fluidly. And I wasn't afraid because everyone was okay with potentially being run into. That's the whole point, you know?
19: Another player, Christian Portillo, has been playing for about a year. He says not only has goalball expanded what he thought was possible for himself, but it also provided a community.
21: It's nice to just know that I can be here, I can be myself without having to worry about the vision. These people get me, you know, and I get them.
19: When Christian leaves practice, he takes with him what he learns on the court.
21: Doing this has taught me to be more confident in myself and more confident in the space that I take up, both physically and in the way I advocate for myself.
19: So far, Christian, Brianna, and Anne are all making a good case for trying this sport, even if it means getting pummeled by that heavy ball.
21: Whatever, you know, people love to say, like, aren't you afraid of getting hit by the ball? Like, doesn't it hurt? And like, yeah, but that's that's part of the fun. That's, you know, that's the risk and then the reward, right?
19: Yeah. And what are your thoughts about just risk taking?
21: My thoughts on risk, I would say right now, take it.
19: Okay, Christian, let's see if there's a reward. I'm going to try it. Okay, we are approaching the gymnasium for goalball practice. A couple months later, I head to the Berkeley Adult School for one of their weekly practices. You can hear my cane scraping. The gym feels familiar to me. I realize that the last time I was here, I was pulling up my knee pads for a pickup game of volleyball before I went blind. That was more than 30 years ago. Now, here I am, about to play a team sport after decades of thinking that I would never play again. I'm feeling excited and a little scared.
0: Yep, we're getting close to the door.
19: Hi. Yeah, we're in. Okay, nice. Okay, we have arrived. I hear Brandon's voice. Brandon Young is the coach for the Wednesday night goalball practices. He's been playing for 30 years and even competed in the Paralympics in Sydney in 2000.
5: Rachel, what's up?
19: Hey, Brandon.
5: Welcome, welcome. You want to play tonight, yeah?
19: I do, yeah. I mean, I think I do.
5: Yeah. Hey, don't worry.
19: Okay.
5: It's all good.
19: Brandon drops the ball into my hands. Oh my God, that's heavy.
5: Yeah. It's 3.5 pounds. You got this. Let go.
19: That's about the same weight as a 9-inch cast iron frying pan. I put down my cane and Brandon has me follow his voice out onto the court. I never go anywhere without my cane or a guide. So without those tools, I'm starting to get what Brianna meant when she talked about being lost in space. Here's what I sound like trying to follow him.
0: Are we in the way? I've completely lost track of which direction I'm facing.
19: Yeah, I'm completely and totally disoriented.
0: Yeah, so am I out of the way? Okay, I'm out of the way, right?
5: Yes, you are. You're okay. Totally out of the way.
19: Okay. There's nothing but a strip of tape on the floor to show me where I'm supposed to be. I hang on to that tactile marker like my life depends on it.
5: So that's your line. You feel it under your feet? We use the court. We feel with our feet, with our hands, with our butt sometimes, you know. You feel with your knees, your elbows.
19: Yeah. Brandon gives me a quick lesson before the game starts. He has me lie on the floor on my side with my arms stretched above my head. He says to make my body a solid wall to block the ball. I make sure to point my nose to the ground so the ball doesn't break my face.
5: Excellent. You ready? The ball's going to hit you. I'm going to roll it to you very gently. All right. Make sure you have your head turned down towards the ground. I'm going to roll it real gently.
19: Oh! Brandon throws the ball, supposedly gently. I can actually clearly hear it coming toward me. I lie there tense, bracing for the impact.
5: There you go.
19: This game is ridiculous. You just wait around for a ball to slam into you.
5: Ready?
0: Yeah.
19: After that quick lesson, Brandon leaves me over on the sidelines to wait for my turn to play. I hope to get called soon before I completely lose my nerve.
0: I think you just said sub. That might mean me. Okay, I have to put these things on.
19: I put on my eye shades and Brandon shows me to my position. He coaches me from the sidelines, literally talking me through every play.
5: I want Rachel. I want you to stand up.
19: Did you hear that? That was me throwing it. That was me failing to block it. What you can't really hear is my teammate groaning as I miss the ball. Someone makes a goal. I'm embarrassed to say I am not sure which team. But then, poof, it's over. I'm subbed out to let someone else play. From the sidelines, I listen to the rest of the game. I don't know if we win or lose, but it doesn't matter. It's still so exhilarating.
0: I'm gonna take this stuff off. Goggles and elbows.
19: That ball was real sweaty the last time it hit me. Gross. I'm just kind of sitting here, buzzing with the feeling of happiness. It's totally amazing to be able to play a team sport again. It's been so many years, and super fun, and my body hurts. Then I hear the voice of Christian Portillo, one of the players that I met at the tournament.
0: Christian, is that you?
21: Yeah, is that you, Rachel?
0: Hey, yeah, how you doing?
21: Doing well, I'm glad to meet you.
0: That was so fun.
21: Yeah, you liked it?
1: Are you going to come back?
0: Yeah, hell good.
1: That's amazing.
19: Christian and the others were right. It's a blast to move through space with a bunch of other blind and low vision people who are willing to get hit in the face by a ball. But playing this game also emboldens you to take a risk and to prove to yourself and others that you can handle it. In Berkeley, I'm Rachel Longan for Cross Currents.

0: You're listening to Cross Currents from KALW News. I'm Hannah Baba. William Shakespeare is possibly the most widely recognized writer in Western literature. But did he actually write every single thing he gets credit for? It's a controversial question that many have explored over the years, including playwright and Oakland native Ted Lange. His new play, Shakespeare Over My Shoulder, is a production of the San Francisco-based African-American Shakespeare Company. It's set in 1593 London during the bubonic plague. In it, Black actors play well-known Elizabethan writers and playwrights, while a white actor portrays Shakespeare. And the Black writers approach Shakespeare with a proposition.
1: As gentlemen, we cannot write our stories and say what we want to say.
2: Fame would destroy us. We want to camouflage ourselves so that curious minds don't wander back to us. However, if we put your name on the bill, it would leave us free
1: to comment on politics and our social order without drawing attention to us.
2: See? Simple.
3: Because I'm a commoner?
1: Well, here's the best part. We'll pay you.
2: Money? For you to put your name on our plays.
3: And you both will pay me for the use of my name? Oh, yes! I'll be your beard.
2: Yes!
0: Lange is best known for acting on the original Love Boat series, but he also studied and performed Shakespeare throughout his career. KLW's Janae Darden spoke with Ted Lange for the Sights and Sounds show. Here's part of their conversation.
4: Mr. Ted Lange, welcome.
5: Thank you very much, Janae.
4: I'm so glad you are here. We have so much to talk about. Okay.
5: Yes.
4: So let's dig into it. Okay. In the 60s, you played Romeo in a production of Romeo and Juliet in San Francisco.
5: Yes. Yeah.
4: And while doing research for that role, you found out that there's been debate that Shakespeare may not have written all of his plays. And I read that people such as Freud, Mark Twain, Helen Keller, Charlie Chaplin, they also thought he didn't write his plays and his poems. When you learned that you love Shakespeare, how did you feel?
5: I was mad. I didn't believe it. But then they got these books and you start reading. And I said, no, that's not true.
4: Yeah.
5: I did a lecture at Mark Twain's house, as a matter of fact.
4: Okay, I've been there.
5: In Hartford.
4: Uh-huh.
5: And I did a lecture because I wrote a prequel to Othello. And in my lecture, I say there is a possibility that he didn't write all of the plays. Mm-hmm. That was part of my lecture. Mm-hmm. And this guy came up to me after. He said, my thesis was Edward de Vere. That was a nobleman, a royal guy.
4: Okay.
5: That could have written it. And this is in my play, Shakespeare Over My Shoulder, this moment.
4: Okay.
5: And so this guy came up to me and says it wasn't De Vere, it was Marlowe.
4: There's so many names I've read.
5: Yeah.
4: Where people think that's who wrote it. That's men and women.
5: And so I said, Marlowe? He says, yes. Because I was lecturing to Shakespearean scholars.
4: Mm-hmm.
5: He says, here's my book on Marlowe. Read it. And you'll see that De Vere didn't do it. Marlowe did it. And then the guy left me with his book. And another guy came up to me and said, I know so-and-so. It wasn't, don't listen to him. Wasn't
4: Marlowe.
5: It was Francis Bacon. Here's my book.
4: Oh, my goodness.
5: On Francis Bacon.
4: Francis Bacon was a philosopher.
5: Yeah, yeah.
4: Edward de Vere, like you said, a poet.
5: A scientist, poet.
4: Yeah,
5: he was
4: Francis
5: all of
4: Bacon
5: these things.
4: Was a scientist, yeah.
5: He was a knight. And so I read these books, and they're both valid arguments for their guy. And so I said, this is really a play. Mm-hmm. I can do a play with de Vere, Marlowe and Bacon, and then the character of Shakespeare. And that's how I came up with Shakespeare Over My Shoulder. I put all the information from these books into this play, but what I also did was, because, you know, sometimes it's hard to take educational information,
4: yeah.
5: I did it in a comedic vein so that you're getting educated,

0: but you're also getting entertained. So it's comedy with this idea that maybe someone else wrote.
1: Now, do you think?
0: Yes. Oh, absolutely. I'm going to give you an example right now.
1: Okay.
0: Everyone agrees that Othello was based on a novel by a guy named Cynthio.
1: Okay.
0: Okay. The novel's called Hecatomithi. And it was an Italian novel. It was very popular in Italy and Venice.
1: And it's an Italian author.
0: Italian author.
1: Okay.
0: Cynthio is Italian. Okay. Well, if the novel was popular in Italy and everybody in Italy knew it, and Shakespeare never went to Italy, the novel never came out of Italy. The novel never made it to England.
1: Yeah, because I understand he never left England.
0: He never left London.
1: Oh, he never left London.
0: Yeah. He Stratford and London. London and Stratford. That's what he did. Okay, so if he didn't speak Italian, he didn't read Italian, he never left London, the novel never came to London, how did he write this book?
1: And I read, too, that there, I was on biography.com and history.com. I was just reading all kind of things about this. And so I read that some people questioned his education.
0: Yes.
1: He did not attend university.
0: Yes.
1: So some people are saying, well, or legend. Yeah, they're arguing that, well, he wouldn't have learned the languages, grammar, vocabulary to even write what he wrote. And then to none of the letters and business documents that survived after he died give any hint that he was an author, let alone a famous one at the time. And these are, like I said, these are arguments that some people have made over the years.
0: And that's part of what I've worked into this play about him.
1: Yeah.
0: So if you come and see the play, you're going to learn a whole lot about Shakespeare. You're going to have a good laugh. I promise you this. I got four wonderful actors.
1: Okay.
0: I got an actor named Ron Rice, who's playing Marlowe, Nick Moore, who's playing Shakespeare, Michael Anthony Brown, who's playing Edward de Vere, and Gary Moore, who's playing Francis Bacon. These four guys are wonderful. And they're doing an exceptional job. And I promise you, if you come in, you see the play, you're going to have a good time.
2: 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That interview was co-produced by Porfirio Rangel. The play Shakespeare Over My Shoulder opens this Friday at the 533 Sutter Street Theater in San Francisco and runs through early June. Find a link to more information and the full conversation between Janae and Ted Lange at klw.org/sightsandsounds.

0: This is Cross Currents. I'm Hannah Baba. Next, a segment from New Arrivals, our pocket-sized book tour with Bay Area authors. Author Jace Peoples lives in San Francisco. His new book is called Before You Can Fly. It's a young adult coming-of-age romance set in 1988, and it follows Clayton Wheeler, a gay, comic book-obsessed teen who's struggling with his growing feelings for his best friend. Here's Peoples.
1: In this passage from the first chapter, Clayton shares his theory about why he feels he doesn't fit into the world around him. You see, there's this idea that reality isn't just one universe. It's a multiverse, an infinite number of parallel realities all existing in dimensions that are slightly out of sync with one another. Any which way you can imagine the world being, there's an alternate Earth like that out there, each one with an alternate version of you living on it. Some of these versions are almost exactly alike, but others are very, very different. And sometimes, through some cosmic fluke, a version of us ends up existing in the wrong universe, which pretty much explains me. I definitely don't belong on this version of Earth. That's something I started piecing together before I even knew alternate universes existed.
0: That's San Francisco author Jace Peoples reading from his book, Before You Can Fly. It came out earlier this month. New Arrivals is produced by Lisa Morehouse. 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And subscribe to Cross Currents to share anything you heard in today's show. 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We'll hear how 34 Black women responded to the issues that are staring down their community.
2: I put signs all up and down the track saying, I see you, I love you, you're beloved. Signed the queendom, and it was like me.
0: It's a special episode from the Kitchen Sisters, Monday morning at 11. 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

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Our opening theme music is by the John Santos Quintet as interpreted by Daoud Anthony. For Cross Currents, I'm Hannah Baba.

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And that is the point of the show, to share a range of perspectives, ideas, and solutions that reflect the diversity of the Bay Area. 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In today's episode, they talk to Lawrence Louis, chef owner of Rubato and current Top Chef contestant, about his beloved Chinese bakery staple, Bolo Bao.

0: 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I'm your host, Frisia Lee. Joining me as always is my husband and producer, Sam.
1: Hello.
0: On this episode, we are very excited, like cannot believe our luck. And also like this person is just very cool. Joining us this episode, Lawrence Louis, chef owner of Roboto in Quincy, Massachusetts, activist turned chef, cooks food from Chinese American perspective. We love it. Roboto was named Bon Appetit Best New Restaurant in 2023. Lawrence was a James Beard finalist in 2024. And most recently, currently, you can see him on season 23 of Top Chef. What's up, Lawrence?
2: What up?
0: We're so excited.
2: Yeah, I'm excited to be here.
0: Listen, we have not been faithful to all of the seasons of Top Chef, but we have come back. And
2: yeah.
0: I'm just going to say, okay, as of this recording, it is March 23rd. So two episodes have aired.
2: Yep.
0: Another one drops tonight.
2: Tonight, yep.
0: Tonight, tomorrow. We're not going to break an NDA. We're not going to ask. But there's a chance that we're talking to the winner and we have no idea. And we're not going to know for another 16 weeks or whatever it is.
2: Yeah. You'll never know. I could be as cool as like third episode, or I could be as cool as winner. You know, I think anywhere between there and...
0: I mean, also, we're going to trust that you don't do some real problematic shit in the middle that we're going to be like, Well, aside from that, I think, like, you know, we have our natural AAPI biases. And every time we see an Asian chef on the show, we're like, yeah, immediate. And I was especially taken by you, when they showed a picture of your car and you're like, oh, no, it's just full of kid stuff. I was like, solid, super relatable. But two, looking at your restaurant menu at Roboto, it just spoke to me so much, and like so much of what is this sort of like Chinese American, Canto American experience, particularly now, and the specialties. Oh my God, I was dying. I messaged you this, like drooling over your menu, and like Sam and I were like, what if we went to Boston? Like, how far is it? Could we?
2: Come through.
0: Which brings me to the premise of the show. We bring on AAPI guests and they talk about childhood foods and what it meant for them growing up and what that's like now. Even before you shared what you're going to talk about, I actually wanted to ask you about this anyway. So this is perfect. Can you tell us what the dish is, what it meant to you, what it means to you today, and also describe it for people? Because there are some misconceptions.
2: Mm-hmm. Wait, which one? The
0: Bolabao.
2: Oh, the Bolabao. Okay. Yeah. I think that's one of those things that as I grew older, the more I realized how important it was, as you would kind of encounter it in different contexts. You know, I think that awareness and how it's tied to like me being Chinese American kind of grew over time. And in so many ways, it like led up to this grand thing of like, oh, this is just like shaped my like professional career is like this one bao. But yeah, I mean, it's always been like comfort, and it's kind of got this inherent history of like East and West. You know, I don't know if this is true. I'm gonna say it like it's a fact and see how it lands. But before the mid 1800s, I don't know that there was that much dairy in China, or at least in southern China, and people weren't using it to bake. And so there's a lot of steam. There's a lot of, you know, I think a lot of the sweeter dishes and stuff and different like fats that people would use were not coming from dairy. And I think with the introduction of like an attempt to like colonialize China from the British or increase American influence. But really, I think it's almost like the French pastries influence on British people and the British people taking it to China and then it becoming this thing.
0: Yeah.
2: Again, I said that fairly confidently, but I don't know if that's it makes sense, right?
0: Feels right, yeah.
2: Feels right,
0: it tracks enough, yeah.
2: And, you know, and I think that's where it kind of, like, just makes so much sense as a Chinese-American to be growing up on this kind of stuff where you have this, like, big bao that's got milk, butter, you know, decent amount of sugar, and it's got this, like, cookie top. And it's sweet, but it's not too sweet, you know? Mm-hmm. So it's kind of like this thing where it just hits all the different things, I think, as a Chinese American, you kind of value in food. And, you know, it's something that's also been always underrated to me, where it's kind of like, it's always felt like it's mine or like, you know, like my people's kind of thing, where it's like, oh, like, they're not going to know what a bolabao is, right? Even though it's like a pretty relatable thing. It's just like a, you know, like a brioche like bao with
1: Mm-hmm. Sweet things with on a much top better is topping. Like, yeah, exactly. It's a better version of it. So, yeah, and I think it's just it's relatable, and I think for me as I kind of grew up, it's something that I kind of took for granted, and then I think as I was in less and less Chinese context, I almost like found myself seeking it out more, and almost like remembering it in these moments that were really important, being like, oh yeah, like that was, you know, especially growing up. So I grew up, you know, in my mom's bakery, and that was always the first thing that came out, and we could eat like straight out the oven. I remember like I would like burn my mouth every weekend. It'd be like, you know, not actually enjoyable, but like the best thing in the world, right? Like yeah. You do the bolo yao and you put the cold butter into the hot bolo bao.
0: Oh, yeah, yeah.
1: I'm like, I still do that. I mean, even now, I had one literally yesterday. If I'm there early.

0: advertising work where it's like changes so
1: slow. Oh, yeah.
0: And you're like fighting for like, you know, we like fought for bilingual ballots and that took like 12 years or something.
1: What?
0: Like it was, and and just to get like a piece of paper with like Vietnamese and Chinese,
1: Oh my God.
0: like
1: I mean, I
0: voting.
1: believe it, but also like,
0: And it's just like, what are we talking about? Like you can Google translate that now and just like,
1: Yeah,
0: you
1: yeah.
0: know, like we were fighting for a public library in Chinatown because Chinatown was the only neighborhood without a public library for like 50 years. These are the kind of stuff that's just like, why does it take so long? Like, you know,
1: Yeah.
0: and so I think for me, it was almost like I wanted something more of a immediate kind of, you know, and to work with my hands. And I think food just made a lot of sense growing up Chinese American because it was like, oh, how can I like create joy for someone? Like immediate joy. You just like give them a plate of food, they eat it, and it's like, oh, you're happy. I'm happy. Cool. Like, and that kind of like interaction has always been really meaningful.
1: I love this. Okay. Can you talk about taking over the bakery? Because this is the most adorable legacy story I've maybe ever
0: Yeah.
1: heard.
0: When I became a chef, my mom wasn't particularly happy about it. Like, you know what I mean? What, like, my grandparents were like chefs, and she's like, but why? Like, and I'm like,
1: She's like,
0: because
1: you
0: I
1: didn't
0: like
1: come
0: it.
1: here for
0: She's,
1: this.
0: yeah, exactly. She's like, I don't, okay, like, you do it, but. You know, it's kind of like she was already like when I was community organized, she's like, ah, you know, it's good, but you know, long term, there's not much money in community organizing. And I was like, you know what? I'm gonna become a chef. She's like,
1: She's like, oh no,
0: I'm
1: you
0: kind of
1: went the
0: missing
1: other
0: the point
1: way.
0: here. Yeah. Stability. And yeah, so she, you know, she had the bakery and you know, after I became a chef, there's a couple times where she was like, hey, like one day I'm gonna be too old for this place if you want to take over. And I always kind of like my younger big ego self was like, no, mom, no, my mom, like I'm a real chef. Like I want 100 seats. I want like fancy
1: I'm
0: food.
1: gonna
0: I'm
1: get a
0: gonna, you know,
1: star.
0: yeah, exactly. And you know, so I think I always kind of had that perception of what kind of restaurant I would run. And cooking in London, that was still kind of the path. It was like it's really ambitious, competitive city where there's just like an oversaturation of restaurants and chefs, and everyone's trying to kind of like do their thing and be the next hot thing and all that. And we had my wife and I had plans to open a restaurant in London. And there was actually like, you know, the owners of the restaurant I was working for, they were like talking to investors. They were gonna like try and maybe buy out some of the owners and start a restaurant group. And they had a conversation with me, and this is all pre-COVID. You know, they were like, hey, like, do you want to be the chef to anchor our first restaurant? And I'm like, yes, it's gonna be Chinese though. Is that cool? And because it was all Turkish food. Yeah, I've only ever cooked Turkish food in professional kitchens, which is wild, but it's like really random, but you know, a big part of my life. And so after COVID, everything kind of fell through. And so like in London, like, you know, the rest of the world, like the food scenes and the restaurants got hit really hard. And so like the two restaurants that I was working for, essentially they both eventually closed. It was just really hard on the city. A lot of other good restaurants closed. And I think that was a time where it was just like the reality of like, is this whole cooking thing actually just like a bad idea? Was this like, is this the end of like restaurants? Like, obviously not, but like, I'm like, you know, we can say that, but like in those moments when like, what do I do now? And so around that time, I was just trying to figure it out and trying to think of like, what can I do with the skills that I've like spent the last decade like building? And my mom called and was like, hey, like, listen, I'm like getting old. The bakery was hit too by the pandemic. So it was just her and her business partner that were working and running the place, but she's like 70 years old. He's like 65. So like, you know, they're like, this kind of sucks. Like, she's like, I'm gonna do it because we still have to pay rent. But she's like, do you want to come and take it? Otherwise, like, I might sell it or I might do something else with it. So, you know, at first it was the same kind of thing, me like, but I'm like, you know, the more I thought about it, you know, I talked to my wife about it and she was like, I mean, I was like, I mean, are we gonna do it? Are we gonna? So we decided to, yeah, go back to Quincy and take over. And, you know, I think even at that point, it was like, okay, it was like the first step was kind of like if someone hands you a free restaurant, you take it, right? Period. Like, okay, I'll take it. Thanks, mom. The next thing is like, okay, what do we do with it? And so Quincy, Massachusetts is like the growing suburban Chinese immigrant community. that's a result of the gentrification of Chinatown. Like, that's kind of what it was. And I think it was like, what do we do here? And I think there was kind of different options that we had talked about, like, and

0: one of them was even like this, like 23 seat, like fine dining, like 250 kind of thing, and like and do the Chinese food. But like when we got back to Quincy, I was just like, nah, that's not what the vibe is here. Like, this is not, you know. And even what we're doing now, there's still like some folks are like, why is your bao so expensive? Like,
1: okay,
0: $4. Well, but like, I mean, it's, I don't know. I don't know what you want me to say. Like, are they like, how many baos do I get for $4? I'm like, just one.
1: Just the one.
2: One.
1: Yeah.
0: Yeah. Mm-hmm. I'd get one.
1: Wait. Yeah. Tell people what your mom's bakery was called.
0: Oh yeah. So mom's bakery was Contempo, named after the band.
1: And you are.
0: And we're Roboto.
1: Which is
0: a musical term for change of tempo.
1: So adorable.
0: Yeah.
1: It's so cute.
0: Right? It is.
1: I love it.
2: It is. It's awesome.
0: Yeah.
1: It's like, thanks. Just so heartwarming. Okay, let's talk about this menu and the bao, because I'm obsessed.
0: Mm. Yeah.
1: Bao bao. That's why we came here.
0: I mean,
1: it was the staple of childhood, and now it's the signature on your menu still.
0: Yeah, yeah. You know, I start talking to a bunch of chefs around the area, and I think just trying to read, you know, read the room, but like read like the city and also kind of like where food is at in the larger context. And I think a lot of it is like what led to such an unsustainable industry. And a lot of it, I do believe, is like ego. And a lot of it, a lot of excuses for artistic kind of greatness comes with like, you know, and I mean, you see the stuff with Renee Redzepi now, like there's a lot of this kind of culture that's built around like, no, like this is like, we have to do this because it's more important than any of us. But I'm actually like, coming from a community organized background, you're like, actually, no, the most important thing is the people, right?
1: Yeah.
0: So,
1: yeah.
0: Whether that's community, whether that's your workforce or whatever. So I think we kind of dialed it back to like, okay, like what kind of restaurant do we need? And like, what do we want as individuals? But also, what does the community need? And like, who do we want to speak to? And I think starting something from there, it's just inherently going to be more meaningful than like, okay, like I'm this chef. Here's my interpretation of like how I understand tasu and like, look at how cool I am. Right. Like, and there's spaces for that. Don't get me wrong. Like, you know what I mean? Like there's spaces and times for that. But I think to really anchor like our family and our livelihood in the back in the US, this is like no joke. You know what I mean? Like, what do we want to do with this? And so we decided to kind of lean into, you know, me as a chef and my identity being like, if it's not about myself as like the center point of everything, but really about what is a community and who can I represent? Mm-hmm. And so in Quincy, even now, there's a lot of like traditional Chinese places, and there's more and more traditional in the sense of like, this is for Chinese immigrant population.
1: Mm-hmm.
0: And I'm like, it's cool. And I will eat at those places. And I love those places, but I'm like, how do you kind of marry these things where like, okay, I spent like 10 years of my life cooking like fancy Turkish food. Now I'm like a Chinese American kid trying to make a name for myself and, you know, build a business that can be sustainable and last a while that people are into. And I think the more and more I thought about that, the more it's like, it really just has to be rooted in what I have authority over. And like the first section of the menu, it wasn't even like originally a Hong Kong cafe or anything like that. It kind of just fell into that category because we had to like frame it for people to be like, and so I'm like, no, I'm going to do baking because like my mom had a bakery, but then it's going to be also some savory stuff, but it's not going to be like traditional. It's going to be like this, but then we're going to have like traditional congee. And they're like, so what kind of restaurant are you? Is it sit down? I'm like, no, it's like counter service, but we have 9 seats. And they're like, what is this place? And I'm like, I don't know. So I think it was just trying to build frameworks around what we were. But I think ultimately what we were was just about cooking from my experience and my kind of authority on being Chinese American. And I think the bowl of bao was the center point of that. What do I remember? What makes me feel good? And I think the assumption was like, if someone as who kind of invested into food in my career and all that kind of stuff, like there's definitely people out there that kind of connect with it. So like when we do like our fried chicken bowl of bao, it's kind of like almost like layers where it's like at face value, it's a delicious fried chicken sandwich. And that's kind of like, first thing it has to be is like undeniably delicious. So whatever that takes, right? The second thing is kind of like, okay, do you know what a bowl of bao is? And then it's kind of like, okay, like now you kind of get it, right? Where it's like, okay, it's a bowl of bao, but we're using that as a sandwich. It was fried chicken, which is like very American. And honestly, that was like just something I really wanted to eat more than anything else. And I hadn't seen it anywhere in Boston or anything like that. And I was like, things on the menu was like, I don't know. I just, you know, I think this would be delicious. Let's just put that on there and see if people are into it. And so I think we just went from there. And
1: people are into it?
0: I guess so. We were worried, but I think 3 years into it, I think people are into it. So,
1: I mean, I just like looked at the menu. I pulled it up again. I've looked at this like probably 10 times already. And I think I messaged Sam and I was like, have you looked at this menu? It's so perfect. Like everything about it speaks to us so deeply. And I think it is that like Chinese American perspective. It's the blending of like something modern with something from childhood that we know. And in this way that isn't like, that's what your grandparents ate or like, that's what you eat with family. But in a way that's like, I want to eat this now. And also my palate has expanded. I'm a grown up that has experienced a lot of different cuisines and cultures. And so like, I want these things together. And it doesn't feel, and this is no shade to anyone, but like, it's not in this like crazy high price point. Like it, I mean, we live in the Bay, we live in San Francisco. So like our sense of price point, but like looking at this, I'm like, yeah, this all makes sense. Like this is what it should cost. This is like reasonable. This is what I would pay. I want to eat this. It's not a huge menu. And looking at it, I'm like, this is so representative, I think, of so many people in a lot of ways. And like some that maybe didn't even know that they loved this stuff or like thought about it together. And like looking at this, I was like, yeah, I do want a Hong Kong French toast with salt and pepper chicken, like all of this.
0: Right. Yes. Yeah. What? Totally. And I think that's exactly, I mean, I think you're right on point with it. It's kind of like, what's this ideal place like down the street? And like, what's a reasonable price point where it's like, you can pay your workers a salary that can support their family. Then you can keep their work hours within 40 hours a week. And then you can like, you know, create good food. And I think those are kind of like pieces that took some, like, we had to move that stuff around and make sure it's like, okay, actually when we opened, it was like, oh, we weren't charging enough. And I think growing up Chinese American, that's one of the things where it's like, I'm guilty of it too, where I'm like, I'll see like a whole roast duck and you're like, $25? Why would I pay that much? And you're like, oh, wait, hold on. It's an entire duck. Okay, I get it. All right, sorry. You know, like, for like half a duck breast, you pay like $40 at a restaurant. So like, you know, it's like there's these kind of like cultural value points and stuff like that, yeah, I think we try and integrate into the menu where, you know, I always tell everyone, I'm like, the congee price will never go up. I think that's like, I can't touch that. Like, that's for like the people that live around us. That's for like, you know, we can raise the price of chicken bowl about, we can, you know, whatever else, spam bowl about, that can all go up. French toast, like those can go up. But I'm like, the congee and the chong fun just need to like, unless we like absolutely have to, but I'm like, we try not to mess with it. Price is too much, so it's more accessible.
1: Oh, God, you're so fun. We could talk to you all day, but you have places to be. We have actual other jobs to do. Lawrence, congratulations on all of your success already. We wish only more for you. And I'm sure no matter the outcome of Top Chef, which we're not asking, blink, but no, only good things for you in the future.
0: Yeah. Thank you so much. Yeah.
1: All right, listeners, if you are in the Boston area or maybe even farther, like go to Roboto, please, on our behalf. Everyone else, check out Lawrence on Top Chef. If you would like to find us, we are worstqualitycrab.com on Instagram at worstqualitycrab, or you can email us at worstqualitycrabpod@gmail.com. Till next time, we'll talk to everybody later. Thank you. Bye.
2: Bye.
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5: Welcome to NewsHour from the BBC World Service. I'm Paul Henley. Coming up, the US Secretary of State Marco Rubio issues a veiled threat to Cuba.
2: a negotiated agreement that's peaceful. That's always our preference. That remains our preference with Cuba. I'm just being honest with you. You know, the likelihood of that happening, given who we're dealing with right now, is not high.
5: So is an invasion of Cuba imminent? We speak to a former U.S. military analyst and to the BBC's reporter in Havana. A hospital treating Ebola patients in Congo has been set on fire. We have reaction to Air France and Airbus being convicted of corporate manslaughter, and a new research suggesting that beluga whales enjoy seeing their own reflections.
6: They were blowing bubbles, playing with bubbles that they blew of different sizes and biting them, watching them. They look at parts of their body they can't see without the mirror.
5: All to come after the news.
7: This is Asian View from NHK World Japan. I'm Raja Pradhan. Chinese President Xi Jinping and Russian President Vladimir Putin have pledged to strengthen cooperation following their summit in Beijing. The leaders released a joint statement on Wednesday that criticized the U.S. and Israeli military strikes against Iran. It says the attacks breach international law and calls on the parties to return to dialogue and negotiations. The statement also addresses Japan. It claims the country is accelerating remilitarization and threatening regional peace and stability. Xi and Putin pledged to cooperate in the energy sector as well. China and the U.S. are mulling over the possibility of lowering tariffs. China's Commerce Ministry says those reductions would likely apply to more than $30 billion of goods from each country. U.S. President Donald Trump and his Chinese counterpart Xi agreed in their summit in Beijing last week to set up a trade council to discuss lowering tariffs. The ministry says it's ready to continue talks on extending the November deadline on a pause in export controls imposed by both countries. But it indicated Beijing will keep in place export controls on rare earths. Taiwan's President Lai Ching-te has suggested he may hold talks on possible U.S. weapons sales to Taiwan. This comes after Trump commented on the issue following his meeting with China's president. Trump said he would have to speak to the person running Taiwan about potential arms sales. Lai said on Wednesday, communication channels between Taiwan and the United States have been working well. He also said he considers it his responsibility to convey the views of Taiwan's society when the opportunity arises. This is Asian View from NHK World Japan. UN Secretary General Antonio Guterres has addressed reporters in Tokyo, stressing the need to reform the Security Council. He criticized superpowers, accusing them of violating international law and creating conflicts. Guterres gave credit to Japan for being what he called a voice of peace at the world body.
8: I was always extremely, extremely impressed by the testimony of the Bakusha. And I believe that they have, and Japan has, an enormous moral authority in matters of disarmament and non-proliferation.
7: Asked about the current situation of the world mired in conflicts, Guterres described the behavior of superpowers as a crisis. He said they use their veto power in the Security Council with impunity. Indonesia's central bank has decided to hike its key interest rate amid a rapidly weakening rupiah and inflation worries. Policymakers raised the rate by half a percentage point to 5.25%, marking its first increase in about 2 years. With global crude oil prices up following the situation in the Middle East, Indonesia has kept fuel prices low with subsidies. This added to concerns about the country's finances in the foreign currency market, which dragged down the rupiah to a record low against the dollar. Indonesia is the world's largest producer of palm oil. President Prabowo Subianto says his country is accelerating the production of diesel fuel from it to reduce dependence on imported oil. Malaysia's foreign minister Mohamed Hassan visited Myanmar on Tuesday to meet with his counterpart Tin Maung Swe, who was appointed by the country's military-backed government. Mohamed said Myanmar authorities showed positive signs toward talks with the country's opposition. Fighting continues between the military and pro-democracy and ethnic minority forces. Mohamed said he told Tin Maung Swe to stop the violence and atrocities against its people. The visit came after ASEAN leaders met in the Philippines earlier this month and discussed Myanmar. Mohamed said he'll prepare a report on his visit to help ASEAN formulate its approach toward Myanmar. The U.S. Marines have conducted an exercise in central Japan using the long-range high-mobility artillery rocket system, or HIMARS. The Marines stationed in Okinawa, southern Japan, staged the exercise Wednesday at a training range of Japan's Ground Self-Defense Force near Mount Fuji. HIMARS is a truck-mounted system said to be long-range, enabling precision strikes. It's operable by a small group and highly mobile. Lieutenant Colonel Ryan Annis, who commanded the exercise, described it as a very realistic capability they can deploy anywhere in the Pacific area operations in conjunction with their Japanese partners. This is Asian View from NHK World Japan.
5: Hello and welcome to the program. This is NewsHour from the BBC World Service. I'm Paul Henley. We're coming to you live from London. The US Secretary of State Marco Rubio says Cuba has accepted an offer of $100 million in US aid, but it remains to be seen if Washington will agree to Havana's terms. Tensions have risen after the United States yesterday indicted Cuba's former president, Raul Castro, on murder charges. Mr. Rubio, who has long been a vociferous critic of the communist government, has warned Havana against using the aid money itself, and he claimed the US was hoping to avoid the use of force. In the past few hours in Miami, Mr. Rubio has been talking about Cuba as a failed state. Our correspondent, Tom Bateman, was among those asking questions.
9: How do you intend to get Raul Castro to the United States?
10: Well, that was a grand jury in South Florida returned an indictment on Raul Castro. Nothing to do with us. It's a grand jury. The evidence is clear. He admits to it. Raul Castro openly admits and brags about he shot down civilian, gave the order to shoot down civilian airplanes.
9: And, how are you getting here?
10: Well, I'm not going to talk about how we're going to get him here. If we were trying to get him here, why would I say to the media what our plans are about that? I know you have to ask, but why would I answer that? The bottom line, there's a lot. He's, at that point, he becomes a fugitive of American justice. And, well, you know, if there's an announcement, we'll tell you afterwards, not before.
5: Mr. Rubio also spoke about negotiations with Cuba.
10: The president's preference is always a negotiated agreement that's peaceful. That's always our preference. That remains our preference with Cuba. I'm just being honest with you. You know, the likelihood of that happening, given who we're dealing with right now, is not high. But if they have a change of heart, you know, we're here. And in the meantime, we'll keep doing what we need to do.
9: It sounds a lot like nation building. The administration doesn't believe in using force for nation building.
10: No, it's not nation building. It's not nation building. We are addressing something that's directly related to the national security of the United States. We are involved in places all over the world. You're asking me about Ebola. Important. But Ebola's in Africa. Cuba's 90 miles from our shores.
5: Let's speak live now to our Central America correspondent, Will Grant. Will, what response has there been in Cuba to what Marco Rubio's been saying today?
11: Well, as you can imagine, it's just sort of filtering through. The Cuban government don't tend to react very speedily necessarily to things that are said in Washington. But certainly the foreign minister, Bruno Rodriguez, has pushed back at every instance that these things have been put to him. They use Twitter a lot to basically point out that their belief is that there is no legal basis whatsoever for the charges against Raul Castro. The president basically saying it was unjust and illegal, and it was an attempt to sort of bring down the character of a national hero.
5: What do we know about this offer of $100 million in aid? Mr. Rubio originally said the money wouldn't go directly to the Cuban government. There's been talk of Catholic charities, other humanitarian organizations.
11: Well, the thing is, from the Cuban government's perspective, it makes little sense to be taking $100 million from the United States while the oil blockade remains in place. That has been the point put out by President Miguel Díaz-Canel. So while understandably they would potentially like some support at this stage, and of course they rarely take that from the United States, even if it does have to be argued about exactly who administers it, as you say, either the Catholic Church or one of the aid agencies that already operates in Cuba, that is an argument that could be had. But the issue that they see, and I think it is one shared with a lot of Cubans, is it's sort of ironic to be taking $100 million from the very country that's not allowing any fuel to get in, so the humanitarian crisis is being created that way, or is largely being created created that way. Now, of course, Washington say that is not the cause of the humanitarian crisis. The cause is the communist system, the communist-run centralized economy run by the state, that is what has created the conditions in Cuba. But the truth of the matter is that is what's going on, I think, with the $100 million offer from the United States.
5: We heard Marco Rubio's veiled threat there of military intervention. There was an overt threat from the U.S. Department of Justice yesterday that the U.S. would intervene in Cuba the way it did in Venezuela. How seriously is that being taken on the island?
11: I think it's being taken pretty seriously at this stage. The fact is that they watched Venezuela from Cuba. The Cuban people watched that take place and knew it meant trouble for them here. And I think it's only become more so in the weeks and months since then. Of course, the oil blockade itself, but the growing threat of military action, with President Trump saying things like he can do whatever he likes with Cuba, that Cuba would be next after Iran, is also backed up with all the military might that they saw on display in the Venezuelan example, and is now beginning to make itself known in the Cuban example too, with overflights from spy planes, with we understand some movement of warships, you know, within the Caribbean. Again, of course, those may still be in the Caribbean from the build-up around Venezuela. All of it is rumblings of war, which make many Cubans extremely worried, because in the meantime, they're simply focused on surviving while this situation gets worse and worse on a daily basis in terms of the energy blockade.
5: And people's lives are pretty miserable, daily lives in Cuba right now.
11: Yeah, absolutely. I mean, the daily grind of operating with no or next to no electricity is extremely difficult. People are facing 20-hour-a-day blackouts. I've just come from an apartment block where people who live on the 10th, 11th, 12th floors must go up and down stairs every time they want to go out of the building, which means, you know, the elderly are basically cooped up in their homes. Things of this nature that one wouldn't think about necessarily, but are affecting the way that people are leading their lives. It's making it incredibly difficult, and the temperatures are getting warmer. The summer temperatures are on the way, which can be cripplingly hot in Cuba and bring, of course, mosquito problems as well, without fans, without air conditioning and so on. So yeah, it is at a very bleak point right now.
5: Will Grant, many thanks. Let's speak now to Brian Fonseca. He's a former analyst at U.S. Southern Command, the part of the U.S. military, which is responsible for operations in Central and South America and the Caribbean. He is now Vice Provost for Defense and National Security Research at Florida International University. Welcome, Mr. Fonseca. Marco Rubio says Cuba will accept this $100 million. What's your reading of that first?
12: No, but I think Secretary has made it very clear that he's you know, the U.S. is offering this to support the Cuban people. He spoke in his message yesterday directly to the Cuban people as a means of essentially trying to articulate the United States is not sort of engaging Cuba, you know, at the behest of the Cuban people. It's really about the differences that the United States has and sees as a national security issue, the Cuban regime that's been in place for nearly 80 years now. And so I think that, again, the $100 million, which, again, it is supposed to be held, you know, through the charities of the Catholic Church and those that are already operating on the ground as a means of trying to bypass the government and get directly to the people to provide some degree of support. We'll see how that works out in terms of the actual mechanics of it. But I think, again, this is the United States recognizing that it doesn't want, you know, a collapse in Cuba. And certainly the economic coercion sort of pressure from the United States is moving it in that direction. But it doesn't want to collapse because it doesn't want to have to deal with some of the security issues that would fall from that, namely people flooding the Straits of Florida to the United States, for example.
5: But is the economic pressure moving Cuba in the direction of being more U.S. compliant? It doesn't look like it.
12: No, it doesn't look like it. And I think that's why the U.S. has signaled, you know, with the indictment of Raul Castro and five others yesterday, the visit of the CIA director last week, the leaking of classified information that Cuba possesses 300 drones with intent to strike the United States are all measures to unlock additional instruments of American national power. Right now, we've been focused on economic and diplomatic coercion. I think the United States is signaling an escalation, a very clear signaling that it's looking to intelligence, it's looking to legal, and unlocking security institutions. And I think that's ultimately the next path to escalation, is perhaps, you know, some degree of enhanced law enforcement activities supported by the U.S. military, similar to what happened in Venezuela on January 3rd.
13: Right. Does that constitute military action? How, what is going to happen next militarily?
12: I think that, you know, certainly it was U.S. special operations that, you know, were responsible largely for the successful operation to capture Maduro in January. But if you listen to the White House articulated that as enhanced in law enforcement activities supported by the U.S. military in order to go in and get a fugitive of American justice and bring them to the United States to be held accountable.
13: It might be law enforcement in some people's eyes in the U.S. It's breaking the law in many international lawyers' eyes. It's completely illegal what's being imagined there.
12: Yeah, I think that's right. I mean, and I'm not sure how much the administration, you know, thinks about international law at this stage. I think it's articulating that, again, it's pursuing a criminal that's indicted in American courts and it's going to bring that criminal to justice because it can't engage the governments for extradition. And so it is articulating it in that context, and it knows that, you know, again, to be overwhelming, it has to deploy the use of, you know, the U.S. military in pursuit of that objective.
13: Washington says, though, that it's still keen on negotiated settlement. But Cuban officials have been critical of Trump's attempts to force them to the table over a barrel. Can you do military threat and diplomacy at the same time?
12: I think, you know, military threat to some degree, you know, the absence of kinetic operations, the threat of use of military in some means is a part of gunboat diplomacy. We've seen this in the past, and in which the United States has sat ships off the coast of Panama, for example, as the Panamanians rose up in 1903. And so this idea of gunboat diplomacy, where you park an aircraft carrier, I hear USS Nimitz is on its way over, you park an aircraft carrier off the coast, that is a signaling that there is a potential for escalation if negotiations don't turn out to be successful. And I think that this is all part of the escalatory ladder that the United States deployed in Venezuela, and I think it's doing the same in Cuba.
13: So it's a foregone conclusion that there'll be military action. Even Marco Rubio says a negotiated settlement is pretty unlikely.
12: And I think he says that because, again, he wants the Cuban government to know that the U.S. is serious about escalating this and deploying the military and law enforcement if that's where it gets to. And I think that it's all designed to be pressure. There was diplomatic pressure, economic pressure. Now they're unlocking legal and other instruments of pressure. It's a further escalation. The challenge is that, yes, if the Cuban government doesn't find an off-ramp with the United States, it's likely that the United States will go all the way like it did in Venezuela and deploy military assets in order to shake the regime up. I mean, what they're hoping for now is that the pressure is going to result in a palace coup, the military seizes power, begins negotiating with the United States, or the regime fractures in some way in which members of the regime that are more open to engaging the United States take power, and the United States begin engaging for the reforms that they're looking for in Cuba in order to de-escalate at that point.
13: And just briefly, indicting a very old man no longer at the center of power, how is that going to make any difference to the way the current regime operates?
12: I don't think it does. And I think it's on one part, it's symbolic. But what was important was the indictment of the five co-conspirators. That means that if the U.S. does go in, like when they went into Venezuela, Maduro was not the only one indicted. Diosdado Cabello, who's arguably more violent than Maduro, was not captured. And he's also indicted in American courts. And so I think that it still unlocks the ability for the U.S. to use its military and security institutions,
13: okay. Even
12: if Castro is not the target.
13: Thanks very much. That's Brian Fonseca, former US military analyst, now at Florida International University. You're with the BBC World Service. This is NewsHour. Coming up, as the Cannes Film Festival draws to an end, it's not Hollywood, but Asian and especially Korean movies that are in the spotlight, and European actors are noticing.
14: The opportunity to go to Korea, film there, soak up the culture, work with him and the Korean actors, you know, they're so wonderful because they're so committed. They really go for it.
13: That's coming up in about 30 minutes. First, our headlines this hour. The U.S. Secretary of State has described Cuba as a threat to national security and said the likelihood of a peaceful agreement was not high. A hospital treating Ebola patients in Congo has been set ablaze by a crowd trying to retrieve the body of someone infected. At least six patients have escaped.

0: am on medication daily. I have to be taking drugs because of this incursion and the worry about it. This is where
1: Bindi's deceit.
0: Now I'm on medication daily.

0: pain. I had to be taking drugs because of this incursion and the worry about it. This is where.
1: Anytime the CRS is entering the classes, sometimes if we are not prepared,

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1: Services available to residents of Washington. You can get it via telehealth or health centers. Getting abortion medication spikes when abortion restrictions are in the news. Selena Simmons-Duffin, NPR News.
2: Ebola concerns are widening. Travel restrictions are in place for people arriving on flights to the U.S. if they've recently Congo, Uganda, or South Sudan. Passengers must now enter the U.S. through Washington Airport for extra screening. An Air France flight headed to Detroit was diverted to Montreal after a passenger from the DRC boarded the flight by mistake, according to U.S. Customs. Tonight, comic Stephen Colbert to the late night show hosted for 11 years. CBS Paramount Plus canceled it, citing financial reasons. But as NPR's Mandalit Del Barco reports, his fans say it's because of Colbert's criticism of Trump.
3: Stephen Colbert has never stopped roasting Donald Trump, though he never directly blamed the president for getting canceled. But many of his friends and fans have. On the eve of his finale, Colbert invited on some of his famous friends, including Billy Crystal, Amy Sedaris, and Robert De Niro. Then he welcomed musical guest Bruce Springsteen.
4: You're the first guy in America who's lost his president.
3: Springsteen also called out Trump loyalist Ellison and his son David Ellison, who owns us. Then he sang an anti-Trump anthem about ICE agents who killed protesters Rene Good.
4: Who remember the names of those who...
3: Colbert ends his show tonight with a surprise guest. Mandalit Del Barco, NPR News.
2: I'm Kristen Wright, NPR News. From Washington.
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6: It's today. 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
7: Wow. Thanks, Hadi. Lucas Shaw, remind us what happened to Stephen.
8: Colbert is the highest rated on television of the late night shows, but when he debuted, that show, I think, got 8 million viewers. It's now averages more like 2, and the amount of money advertising dollars pumping into late night has dropped by more than 50%. So it's just, it's a declining part of the business.
7: So it wasn't Colbert's fault necessarily. It was more just a sign of the times kind of situation?
8: I'd say both. So broadcast networks have been looking for ways to cut costs, right? You know, they re-air shows from streaming. CBS has shown Yellowstone.
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8: NBC's putting on Traitors.
10: Are you faithful or a traitor?
8: And especially as these networks spend more money on sports every year, they're having to pull back on things like entertainment.
11: UFC has struck a deal with Paramount. Paramount is paying some big bucks here, an average of $1.1 billion a year.
12: It has come out now that the NFL has signed an 11-year, $110 billion media rights deal.
8: But I would say that Colbert, as successful as he's been on linear television, which is where a lot of the money is made, he's also sort of the least web-forward of the late-night shows.
7: Mm.
8: So he has the smallest footprint online of any of the hosts.
7: And then there's the White House-shaped elephant in the room.
8: Trump has called on their companies to basically fire all the late-night hosts. The timing certainly didn't look good for Paramount. You know, CBS announced it was killing the show while Paramount was in the middle of negotiating or finalizing its merger with Skydance. The FCC had been dragging its feet to approve that deal. Trump was suing CBS over the editing of the 60 Minutes interview. Trump said that those facts were unrelated. Nobody really believed them. You know, the Ellison family super tight with Trump. So there's been this perception that Donald Trump and politics had a big role in the firing of Stephen Colbert.
7: Have we found a smoking gun or anything of the sort that suggests that this was just a hit job?
8: No, and that's part of the problem with the argument is that we haven't

0: seen anyone make a direct tie. Now, that being said, it's always or often very hard to find that smoking gun with President Trump. One of the things he's really good at is sort of acting a little bit like a mob boss, where there's always one level of deniability so that he can say out loud what he wants to happen, but there's not going to be like that email that people unearth that lays it bare. So no, we have not seen any smoking.
1: Okay. And since the cancellation of Colbert in July of 2025, which is being realized this week in May of 2026, have we seen any indication that this is going to be a trend, that Seth Meyers is shaking in his sh that Kimmel, who's under threat again from this, is ready to throw in the towel and give up the fight?
0: We haven't seen any indication that any of those hosts are getting canceled. That said, I wouldn't be surprised if one or two of them lost their jobs in the next couple of years, right? So Kimmel, who got in a lot of trouble with Trump and FCC Chair Brendan Carr and some of the local station groups that own the stations that carry the ABC feed and carry Kimmel.
2: Two of the largest station ownership groups, that's Sinclair and Nexstar, say they won't carry the program on their ABC affiliates nationwide.
3: It follows his on-air comments related to the killing of Charlie Kirk.
4: I think Jimmy Kimmel's terrible. You know what suspended him? His talent.
0: They tried to take him off the air last fall, and it ended up backfiring.
5: Well, Jimmy Kimmel received a standing ovation after returning to ABC last night.
6: Last night's show was a ratings bonanza. 6 million live TV viewers. Online clips of this monologue are going viral.
7: Our freedom to admire most about this country. That's something I'm embarrassed to say I took for granted until they pulled my friend Steven off the air and tried to coerce the affiliates to take my show off the air. That's not legal. That's not American. That is un-American. And it is so.
0: When Trump tried to come after him again because of a recent joke, it just didn't go anywhere. Now, Kimmel re-upped his deal for 1 year. Contract is up next year. I would not be surprised if this were the end. I don't think Kimmel wants to go. I think he's probably now reached a point where he would like to stay until Trump is gone so that he can essentially declare victory.
1: Have the last word.
0: But if you're Disney, Josh, tomorrow, do you want your late night show to constantly be causing you problems with the president, especially if it's a show that doesn't really make much money? So I think there's a very interesting Kimmel to come. Seth Meyers, I assume that show's on borrowed time. I don't have any reporting to say when it's going to end. My gut tells me that Fallon is the last to go, but that's just a hunch.
1: We'll all be dead and gone, and Jimmy Fallon will still be there looking like he's 35, throwing to Questlove, playing games. We are
4: Box of Lies. The Whisper Challenge.
8: A water war.
0: Well, that's, but the games are the thing, right? Late night became all about formats. It became about how can you get something that's going to go viral on YouTube, on Instagram, online, that people are going to share with their friends. Because the number of people who are actually watching the shows live kept going down and down and down. I mean, I think the hosts have been pretty open about the fact that a lot of what they do now is just geared towards virality online, which is great for the customer, not so good for the networks, because you make a lot less money from a YouTube clip, 30-second spot on CBS.
1: Which I think is the justification on some level for what the network is replacing Colbert with. Can you help people understand what they might see if they turn on the TV at 11:30 on CBS?
0: Well, how familiar are you with the name Byron Allen?
1: Every time it comes up, I have to look him up to figure out who he is again, because not really. But he's a very powerful rich man.
0: Not one of the more careers see find in media. He was a stand-up comedian. Kind of never really, but, you know, a comedian that people knew throughout the 80s and 90s.
9: I'm glad you're in a real good mood tonight because we have a young comedian who's making his first appearance on national television. Make him feel welcome, would you? Byron Allen.
10: I guess I'll tell you a little about myself. Turned 19, had to register for the... How many people had to register for the draft, Jack? All right, I'm not worried. Post office is handling the paperwork.
0: And then he decided he wanted to kind of use his money to be a mogul. And all like respect to him, he looked around and was like, there are not a lot of black media moguls out there. Like, I should take that spot.
11: I'm just always on the hunt.
12: When is enough enough, I guess, in terms of buying?
8: when we're the biggest company in the world and there's... That's it.
0: That's the goal.
8: That's the goal.
0: And so he's mostly cobbled together sort of second and third rate media assets. The biggest deal he's done today was for the Weather Channel.
11: Alan's out of nowhere back in 2018 with an all-cash offer for the Weather Channel. He paid $3 billion, making him the first Black American to own a 24-hour mainstream cable news network.
1: Okay, what's he going to do with this time slot that Colbert is unwillingly donating?
0: Well, first of all, it's important to note that he is actually buying the time slot. He's essentially paying CBS to put his show on the air.
1: Huh.
0: So the spot that used to be James Corden, late show, or I think that's what it's called, he put in a show called Comics Unleashed, which is a comedy show.
12: It's a comedic institution. It's a round table of comics on couches, and they, you know, you pitch your jokes, and you get to run your bits.
13: Like, I was thinking the other day that I want to start my own emergency rescue service called Rescue 9-1. And our motto would be, you really can't help but call us first.
0: That now moves up to 11:35. And another Byron Allen show called Funny You Should Ask.
14: The show where every question has a funny answer.
0: That James Corden slot.
1: Wow, so Byron Allen just owns, what, 2 hours of late night on CBS now.
0: Late night and late night. And he's paying tens of millions of dollars for the rights, and he's betting that he can make enough money from the advertising sales that it'll be worth it.
1: I mean, what does it tell us that CBS is leasing this once illustrious time slot to, I guess, kind of like a freelancer, essentially?
0: That late night comedy is a dying act, and that these broadcast networks are somewhat precarious financial situation. Right. And executives, I think, said anonymously that they were losing like $40 million a year on Colbert. Now, some people don't believe that number. Jimmy Kimmel in particular has come out and said he doesn't. Mm. But if you can go from losing $40 million a year, potentially making tens of millions of dollars a year from Byron Allen, why wouldn't you do that trade?
1: I was going to ask you what we lose when we no longer have these traditional late night shows, but I feel like all the hosts have been on a sort of publicity tour.
8: I think late night is one of those been around our whole lives where it kind of is just, you know, it's part of our lives. I never thought it was a job when I was growing up. I just thought Johnny Carson came with the television set. I didn't know.
7: Look at the figures. And the fact of the matter is more people are watching late night television now, and people watch us on YouTube now, and people have a lot of different options, and yet they keep coming to us.
0: On the one hand, what you see with the loss of the decline of monoculture, right? We used to have, when the late night shows started, most people watched CBS, NBC, ABC, later Fox, right? Then cable came in, and with the internet, things just got more and more fragmented. And so much as the, you know, nightly news is no longer the only place people go to get news, like what I think part of what made the late night shows special was it was one of the only places to and see from some of the most famous people in the world, right? But that's obviously gone away. And the closest thing to late night we have now, or what sort of replaced it in a lot of ways, is basically podcasts and YouTube, right? Mm. There are other comedy podcasts, I don't know, Smart List.
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0: Hot Ones, more of you, whatever, that are essentially playing the role that late night.
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1: There's been a lot of heartfelt tributes to Colbert over the past few weeks on his show and elsewhere. How long do you think people hold out before they just like forget he existed and switch over to Kimmel?
0: Not long, because just any time like restaurant in your neighborhood closes, if more people cared about Colbert and actually watched his show, he'd still be on the air. Mm. It's much easier to express frustration or outrage online or just with friends. But when it comes to how you're spending your time, how you're spending your money, are you doing it with that person?
1: Right.
0: Right? If you love Colbert, why does he have a third of the audience on YouTube that Fallon has?
1: Shaw is a managing editor at Bloomberg News and the author of its Screen Time newsletter. Check it out if you want to read more about the intersection of Hollywood and Silicon Valley. Larry Wilmore replaced Stephen when he left Comedy Central way back when. We're going to ask him what he thinks of Stephen's departure when we're back on Today Explained.
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1: Larry, you worked at The Daily Show, you hosted The Nightly Show, which replaced Colbert when he left Comedy Central for his now-canceled Late Show. Have a lot of people been asking you how you feel about what's going on with Stephen right now?
23: You are the only one, Sean. For me, it's a little different because I look at television very soberly, I guess, Sean. You know, I go, well, you know, a lot of trends come and go on TV. Friday Show had an amazing run on television, you know. Even the sitcom has changed a little bit. It's come in and out of favor. And this particular late night format, if you think about it, this started in the mid-50s with Steve Allen. That's a long run. That's a really long run to have that particular form stick around for that long, you know. So I think it's probably past its due date, to be honest with you. And that's got nothing to do with the hosts so much as the format.
1: Well, let me ask you about the hosts. You know, one of my favorite things from your show, The Nightly Show, was a segment called Keep It 100, in which you challenge your guests to be completely honest about something. Can I ask you to keep it 100 about something?
23: I always keep it 100. Are you kidding me?
1: My man. Okay.
23: Let's talk about keeping it a buck. Yes.
1: Why doesn't Z-Way have Seth Slott
23: after
1: Fallon?
23: Z-Way's hilarious, by the way.
24: So if we could talk to Kimbrough, what can you do better to uplift the black community and black women?
25: Should billionaires exist, and are there any billionaires in take a submersible trip to the Titanic?
24: How many black friends do you have?
25: Oh.
1: Z-Way's incredible, and she's taking the format to a new place. A place you could argue inspired by what Colbert used to do, maybe on the Colbert Report. And yet, you know, she's relegated to, like, a podcast, YouTube kind of space. Why doesn't Lorne give her some love on... Right.
23: So, Z-Way, very talented. I've known Z-Way for a long time. She was a writer on Robin Thede's show. So, I identified her talent very early on. But here's the thing. What Z-Way does is niche. The late night shows are broadcasting. You know, Z-Way is involved in niche casting. You know, it's narrow casting. And that's kind of the world we're in right now. Her show isn't meant for a broad audience. But I'm with you. I'm a huge fan of Z-Way. She's hilarious. But I doubt if what she's doing, if CBS, honestly, Sean, think about it. CBS?
1: Well, that's why I said NBC. I just feel like, I mean, to push back on your assessment that, you know, she's too niche, you know, you got to be a little more of a generalist, you know, with broad appeal. I mean.
23: Well, her show is very niche.
1: Her show is very niche, and she's being ironic, yeah. And she's playing a character and all these
23: Correct.
1: Things.
23: Correct. That's exactly
1: right. And yeah, I watch it on YouTube, and it makes sense. It's like, this is for the people who want this. They can go find
23: That's
1: her.
23: Exactly
1: but
23: right.
1: I have to say, at the same time, if they gave her a later slot, like the kind of slot that Byron Allen will now have twice over at CBS, could people not acclimate to her style and thus come around to it? Like, Conan was doing weird things. Letterman was doing weird things.
23: I have to disagree with you, Sean, because here's what you have to ask. It's not the show. It's the audience. Ask anybody in that demographic if they even watched linear TV.
1: Right.
23: They do not. The real question is, you know, where is the proper place for these shows now? You know, and TV, linear TV, doesn't seem like it's one of the places.
1: So it's all online all the time.
23: Oh, yeah. It's all these other delivery systems, you know.
1: I do wonder, though, when you see Strike Force 5 reuniting, and it's, you know, more or less five different versions of the same white guy. Mm-hmm. Do you see what may have been a missed opportunity? Maybe not to make really niche, weird shows on broadcast linear television, but at least to just, I don't know, offer an audience something different between all these guys. I mean, yeah, John Oliver's British, and like, yeah, Jimmy Kimmel's in LA, but there aren't like major, there's sort of a, they're all white guys wearing suits.
23: I will say this. This is going to sound weird, but nobody cares anymore.
1: Mm.
23: Honestly. You know, the guy who did that at the right time was Arsenio.
1: Right.
23: None of these late night hosts hit the airwaves the way Arsenio did.
2: Ladies and gentlemen, allow me to introduce to you Mr. Bobby Brown saying my...
3: Everything about the four young men I'm about to introduce you to is controversial, from the name to the music. Let's welcome and talk to NWA. Give it up.
23: Came at a time when the culture was changing. Remember, hip-hop was just finding its voice. He was bringing hip-hop artists on TV. Carson didn't do that. Letterman wasn't doing that. No one was doing that, you know. So Arsenio was that host you're talking about. So it's been done already. But the audience really doesn't care. If they cared enough, it would have happened.
1: So you don't see this so much as like a top-down executive decision, gatekeeping. You see this as the network give the audience what they want, and this is what they want.
23: No, it's both of those things.
1: Yeah.
23: It's not one or the other. It's absolutely both of those things. You know, the gatekeepers feeling that, you know, it has to be this type of person, and the audience going, well, at least the band is black. Thanks, Jimmy Fallon.
1: They're a pretty good band.
23: I hear what you're saying. Larry, how come there's not more people of color? How come they haven't done these things?
1: Or women?
23: I have lamented my whole career going up against that and just trying all the things. You know, like you said, I even did it myself, you know.
1: What do you think of this shift? Do you think the podcast fully fulfills what we got from late night TV? Or do you think it leaves something to be desired?
23: I think it's just different. I think people want personalized entertainment a lot more now, you know, kind of the a la carte type of thing, choose off a menu, you know, more than something that feels presented for everybody to enjoy. That's what I mean about the broad versus the niche, you know. Mm. Zeebe doesn't have to worry about making sure everybody enjoys this. No, you gotta laugh at the way that I want to do this, because that's what you came here for. And I think this current generation really enjoys that. Like, that's what they want. And here's what I think it ties into, if we're going to be sociological about this. For me, I think they've kind of associated, you know, podcasts or whatever form you want to say, with something that feels more authentic.
1: Mm.
23: And so that's the word that they want. Whereas the other form doesn't feel as authentic to them. There's like a barrier between them and the performer, you know.
1: Clearly, yeah. I mean, one thing that gets me about this financial argument that this show just didn't make financial sense anymore is it doesn't seem like Colbert was given an opportunity to, say, make his show much more cheaply. I mean, get rid of the band, get rid of the audience, winnow it down, make it look more like, I don't know, the podcast format we're bludgeoned over the head with when we turn to social media, and still have this American icon at this point interviewing, you know, some of the most prominent people in our culture. Why not do that and save a ton of money and save a ton of face? Because right now, you know, CBS is just the butt of a lot of jokes.
23: So what you're asking me is, why doesn't showbiz operate logically?
1: yes.
23: Oh, okay. Well, that's an interesting question, Sean. I never thought to ask them these types of questions, you know. No, showbiz is the opposite of logic. It is the opposite and the antithesis. It has never followed logic, you know. Like when people would ask me questions about racism, said, let me be clear about something. The color Hollywood cares about most is green, period. Look to where the money is, and that's going to be your answer most of the time.
1: Okay, any advice for your friend? I mean, you've had a show canceled, he's had a show canceled. What does one do after a show's canceled?
23: Take as much time off as you can. Do what you want to do. I mean, I'm not worried about Steven.
1: Yeah.
23: He's going to be good. And it'll be exciting to see what he does next. You know, as a fan and a friend, I'm looking forward to it.
4: Larry Wilmore, ladies and gentlemen. Once again, Sean Robinson is your host. Hadi Mowakdi produced. Jenny Lawton edited. David Tadashore and Bridger Dunnigan mixed. And keeping truthiness alive, thanks to Gabriel Dunnitoff. This is Today Explained.

0: Climate change makes heat waves more intense. So to confront this, some communities in the U.S. are planting dense mini forests.
1: The plants talk to each other. Like they tell each other that I need more water. Can you send me some? And they work together.
0: I'm Scott Detrow. We'll have that story as part of our Climate Solutions Week on All Things Considered from NPR News.
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3: Iran looks like a really difficult problem. And all of a sudden, Trump's got Cuba and his pressure campaign is working better than they thought. So there's a sense here among some in the administration that Cuba could be the success that helps them move past the morass of Iran.
4: I'm Natalie Kitroev. That's coming up on The Daily from The New York Times.
2: Sunshine today in San Francisco. It is 63 degrees.
5: Live from NPR News in Culver City, California, I'm Dwayne Brown.
6: The White House is rolling back environmental regulations on refrigerants. The move grocery prices, but it also relaxes a rule meant to greenhouse gases that contribute to climate change or pollution. Daniel
5: Kurtzleben reports.
7: The rule change will give businesses more time to comply with a 2023 rule that aimed to reduce the use of hydrofluorocarbons, which are powerful greenhouse gases. Flanked by grocery store executives and owners, the president claimed that compliance was expensive.
8: These people had to live with it, not only refrigerants, but a lot more. And it was making the equipment unaffordable, and the actual benefit was nothing. It just made it worse.
7: In response to a question about whether businesses will pass the savings on to consumers, Kroger CEO Greg Foran said his company is, quote, right in the middle of doing that at the moment. However, he did not elaborate. Danielle Kurtzleben, NPR News, The White House.
5: Well, the Justice Department announced criminal indictments today against 15 people in Minnesota for allegedly defrauding Medicaid programs of more than $90 million. Assistant U.S. Attorney Colin McDonald says this is one of the largest Medicaid and autism-related cases ever.
9: Let me be clear up front about something. This is not the end of our work in Minnesota. This is not the end of the beginning of our work in Minnesota. This is the beginning.
5: The charges are part of a broader federal crackdown on Minnesota's social services and COVID-19 relief networks. Prosecutors accused the 15 people indicted of stealing from federal programs meant to help children with autism and other vulnerable people find housing. On Wall Street, stocks ended mostly higher today. You're listening to NPR News. In Britain, a new batch of files were released on ex-Prince Andrew about his tenure as a UK trade envoy. In the early 2000s, he was arrested this year over allegations he shared confidential information with Jeffrey Epstein, the late sex offender. NPR's Fatima Al-Kassa reports.
10: Documents show the late Queen Elizabeth pushed for her son to be a UK trade envoy. A memo from the time of Andrew's appointment said it was the Queen's wish for her son to take on a prominent role in promoting Britain's national interests. Another letter from a British diplomat reveals Andrew preferred to visit, quote, the more sophisticated countries. Ministers have also admitted no formal vetting process was undertaken before Andrew was given the role. Lawmakers had pushed for the government to release all files related to Andrew's appointment after the disgraced former prince was stripped of his royal titles and subsequently arrested earlier this year and questioned about misconduct in office stemming from his friendship with Jeffrey Epstein. Fatima Al-Kassab, NPR News, London.
5: National Weather Service predicting below average activity for the upcoming hurricane season that runs from June through the end of November. Experts with NOAA expect between 8 and 14 named storms this year as the emergence of an El Niño weather pattern lowers the number of expected storms in the Atlantic. 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
1: From the New York Times, I'm Natalie Kitroev. This is The Daily. On Wednesday, the U.S. charged Cuba's former leader and communist general Raúl Castro with murder. The charges stem from Castro's role in a decades-old incident when three Americans were killed by the Cuban government, and they were the latest escalation in the Trump administration's campaign to force political change on the island. Today, my colleagues Francis Robles on the story behind the charges against Castro, and Julian Barnes on what the American government really wants from Cuba. It's Thursday, May 21st.
2: Frenchie, welcome back to the show.
3: Thanks for having me, Natalie.
2: You just got out of this Department of Justice press conference in Miami. You are, in fact, still in your car, and we appreciate you making the time. So tell us what it was like.
3: It was so interesting. I've been covering judicial events and press conferences and court cases and announcements for many, many years, and I can't say I've ever seen one quite like this.
4: Good afternoon. I'm Madeline Pumariega, president of Miami-Dade College. Welcome to the Freedom Tower.
3: I was kind of struck, to be honest, that the first speaker was Madeline Pumariega, who's a Cuban-American woman, the president of Miami-Dade College. The building that we were in is part of Miami-Dade College. And so it was interesting to me because she's a very prominent member of the community, but she's not a prosecutor. So it told you a lot. It says that this isn't just a quote-unquote judicial or law enforcement event. This is a community event.
4: It is now my distinct honor, representing all of you, to introduce the United States Acting Attorney General Todd Blanche.
3: And she introduced the Attorney General, the Acting Attorney General, Todd Blanche. The hundreds of people in the room got up and gave him a standing ovation before the man even opened his mouth. Everybody was cheering him on because they knew what he was about to say.
5: Thank you. Thank you very much. It's great to be here in the great state of Florida.
2: And what did he say?
3: Yeah, he got right into it.
5: Today, we are announcing an indictment charging Raúl Castro and several others with conspiracy to kill U.S. nationals.
3: One of his first words were conspiracy to kill U.S. nationals. And they had to break after that because everyone got up onto their feet and started applauding him again. And he just started reading out the charges.
5: Mr. Castro and the others are charged with additional crimes as well, including destruction of aircraft and four individual counts of murder.
3: He was being charged with conspiracy to kill U.S. nationals, two counts of destruction of aircraft, and four counts of murder.
2: And just explain what these charges are really about. What is the incident that they're referring to when they talk about murder?
3: The incident that this case is about occurred in 1996. But really, to tell that story, I'm going to go back further. I'm going to go a little early in the 90s. There was a point in the 90s where Cubans were literally throwing themselves to the sea to make it to the United States. They were doing that on inner tubes. They were doing that on old cars that they rebuilt into a boat, on rafts. And so it becomes what's known as the Cuban rafter crisis, because there's so many people, literally thousands and thousands of people that were in the sea trying to make it to the United States. And so with that crisis is born an organization called Brothers to the Rescue. And what they were doing, they were Cuban-American pilots who raised money to buy small planes, and they would fly over the Straits of Florida between the Florida Keys and Cuba. And they would spot somebody, you know, on a raft, in an inner tube, what have you, and they would call the Coast Guard for help. They did over 2,000 flights. It was a big deal. The Coast Guard was overwhelmed. The Coast Guard couldn't handle the volume. There was a point in the summer of 1994, Natalie, this is a true story, where there were about 2,000 people a day were showing up in Key West.
2: Crazy.
3: So why do I start with that? So the reason that's important is because at some point, the situation gets so dire that the Clinton administration and the Cuban government reach an accord. Cuba will try to prevent people from leaving the island, and the United States agrees that when people are caught, they're going to be turned back. And so what does that mean? It means that the Brothers to the Rescue kind of no longer has a mission.
2: Mm-hmm.
3: So they change their mission, and they start getting a little bit more provocative and poking a stick in the eye of Fidel Castro.
2: How so?
3: They started dropping leaflets over Cuba. They dropped religious medallions, doing things like that. There were a little bit more protest actions as opposed to rescue missions. The Cuban government was furious. They felt like this was an illegal incursion into their airspace. They kept on turning to the Clinton administration saying, you guys got to put a stop to this. Everybody and their mother warns the organization, you got to stop. This is going to blow up in your face. And the founder of the organization was a man named Jose Basulto. He felt really strongly that this was his right. This was his right as a Cuban, as a Cuban American, and he was going to continue those flights. And he did.
2: And what happened?
3: So one day, February 24, 1996, he left an airport outside of Miami. He and two other planes left, and they fly down to Cuba. That day, they did cross what's known as the 24th parallel. It's international airspace. But to the Cubans, they shouldn't have been there. And so the Cubans on air traffic, they're on air traffic control. And Jose Basulto, who's the founder of Brothers to the Rescue, as he's supposed to, he announces himself to the air traffic control. And he says, good afternoon. This is Jose Basulto from Brothers to the Rescue. You know, it's a beautiful day up in the skies above Havana. And the Cuban air traffic control responds to him saying, you know, if you're below the 24th parallel, that's an activated zone. That was the word that they used. And he says, this is my right as a free Cuban. And they continue their journey. And so the Cuban government, the Cuban military, shot two of the planes out of the sky, killing four people, including three U.S. citizens.
2: And this ties to Raul Castro because I assume this is when he's Secretary of Defense. Is that right?
3: He was the defense minister and he gave the order. I mean, I don't think that there's too much doubt about that because MiG pilots in Cuba are not going to be shooting planes out of the sky without very clear chain of command orders.
2: And just explain why, if it was so clear, didn't the U.S. bring charges against him then?
3: I've asked that same question to a number of former federal prosecutors. And the sense that I got was it would just be really destabilizing to diplomatic relations, even though we didn't really have any, and destabilizing in the region.
2: Okay, so there has been this escalating pressure campaign by the Trump administration on the Cuban regime. You see this as another step in that?
3: Absolutely, Natalie. I do see this as the latest step in that escalating campaign. The Trump administration cut off oil to Cuba. Last week, they announced they don't have any reserves left. That means places like Havana are going 22 hours a day without electricity. We keep asking people, what's it like when the power goes out that long? And I've gotten a very similar answer several times. Is that no, it's not when the power goes out that's the problem. It's when the power comes on. Because the power comes on at maybe 11 o'clock at night or 12 o'clock, and you got to jump out of bed, and you have to charge your phone, you have to charge your laptop. And if you're you know, a family, you know, a head of a household, you're getting a pot of rice and beans on the stove to cook the next day's meals. You're hearing really, really dramatic stories like that. People having to walk hours and hours to their jobs. People who are not able to work because their work depends on having electricity and having internet. It's a really terrible situation.
2: Okay. And what about the reaction inside of the Cuban government? What are they saying about this vice grip that the Trump administration has on them?
3: They say it's an illegal, I think they'd use the word genocide, that it's going to lead to a bloodbath and that it will be the United States' fault. They don't recognize any errors that they've ever made. And they 100% see this as the fault of the Trump administration.
2: And this is a group of people who are used to weathering hard times and still holding on to power, kind of fighting through. And it sounds like they're still doing that.
3: It's been 67 years, and they have had really severe hardship in the past.

0: We'll be right back.
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2: Hi, my name is Greer McVeigh. I discovered KALW when I saw an ad for the Audio Academy. And I thought, oh, that sounds like an interesting thing to do. I learned so much through that experience, but not just about the technical aspects of radio or getting a story on air, but really about the art of storytelling and what it really brings out of the people that you're interviewing or engaging with in the community. And when I listen to the stories on KALW, I am really heartened by the experiences that people have had that have been sometimes really heart-wrenching or just very emotional. But we tap into that humanity and show how we're all connected to one another. It's just the greatest place to hear stories about other people, our neighbors.
3: This is The Daily. I'm Natalie Kitroff. Back to my conversation with Francis Robles and Julian Barnes on the U.S. indictment of Raul Castro. Julian, you cover the U.S. intelligence community, and you've been reporting on this pressure campaign and the role of the CIA in amping that up. So just tell us what you've learned. What is the end game in Cuba?
4: Well, we don't know what the exact end game is here. We don't know exactly what the U.S. wants. But what's clear is that the pressure is only going to increase. This indictment is just the next step in that, right? Like, it is a message to the Cuban government that what happened in Venezuela could happen in Cuba.
3: So is this a prelude to what we saw in Venezuela, where Nicolas Maduro was indicted by the U.S. government and then was extracted by the U.S. military? Is that what this is about?
4: It's very important to note that our reporting shows that President Trump wants the option. He wants the option to do a military extraction to get Raul Castro, to put pressure on the Cuban government. But it seems that a actual military extraction of Castro is pretty remote. You know, all the special operations forces are still in the Middle East. They're still geared up to possible action against Iran, right? You have to reset and come back for Cuba. And it wouldn't necessarily have the same effect. Like, Nicolas Maduro was the official president of Venezuela. Pulling him out triggered a change in leadership. It allowed Vice President Delcy Rodriguez to become the acting president, to take power. Raul Castro is a very important figure in Cuba. He is very politically influential, but if you grabbed him, it wouldn't change any official leadership, right? The Cuban government would continue on. And so when you talk to outside experts, it is that reason that in the end, they see this as a threat, as pressure, as a signal more than a sign of what is to come.
3: Okay. If it's appropriately viewed as a threat, as a kind of chip in these negotiations, in this game of chicken that's happening, to what end? Like, what does the U.S. actually want from Cuba? Is the goal really wholesale regime change?
4: They've been a little unclear in their public comments about this. And certainly the Cuban government wants to know what the U.S. demands are. But we did, in recent days,

0: start to get some answers. John Ratcliffe, the CIA director, last week took a trip to Cuba, first Trump cabinet official to go down there. He delivered a message to the grandson of Raul Castro, the interior minister, and the head of Cuba's intelligence services. And he talked vaguely about economic and political change, but he also said that Cuba can't be a platform for America's adversaries. And the Cubans knew exactly what he was talking about. That was a reference to the Chinese intelligence post and the Russian military posts that are on Cuba. These are installations the Russians and the Chinese use to intercept communications inside the U.S. They are listening to Southcom. They may be listening up at Central Command. These are very important military bases, and the U.S. wants them closed. And this is a concrete ask, and it is something the Cubans could do, right?
1: Right.
0: This is a step that they could take. There is a path to reduce that intelligence collection there, to either close the base or limit the number of people there or kind of restrict it.
1: Ratcliffe basically told the Cubans, look, if you want to do a deal with us, you got to kick our adversaries out. They're spying on us from your country. They have to go. I mean, in Venezuela, they had this trophy of Nicolas Maduro being brought to the U.S. to theoretically face justice. In this case, if they aren't going to extract Castro, and that's largely a symbolic move, if the goal is really these more modest changes, you could see the administration running the risk of being seen as making a compromise with an authoritarian government in Cuba while allowing them to remain in power. No?
0: That is a very important point, and one that we can't lose sight of. Inside the United States, there is a big constituency, an important constituency, an influential constituency for regime change in Cuba. Cuban Americans have wanted for years and years to end communist control of Cuba. Anything that is short of that is going to feel inadequate. On the other hand, the Trump administration knows that sometimes when they reach for the big goal, they fall short. And when they reach for the smaller, they can be more successful.
1: I assume when you're referring to reaching for a big and difficult to achieve goal, you're talking about Iran.
0: Yes. Iran is a mess. Like, they don't have a peace deal that's lasting yet. They're contemplating starting strikes again. The Supreme Leader has been killed, but the government is as hardline as ever. They are not backing down from their nuclear program demands. And if you look at President Trump's other foreign military adventures, foreign operations, when he has drawn the goals narrowly, he has seen more success. And so if you look at Cuba, the kind of long-term goal of many Cuban Americans of a Cuba free of communism, that's going to be harder to achieve. But if you look for more narrow goals, reduction of the power of the military-industrial state, incremental steps toward elections, those are achievable things. You could make meaningful progress.
1: Even so, Julian, people are already skeptical of what the administration is doing abroad. Why do this now?
0: Well, as you just said, Cuba has been a thorn in America's side for decades and decades. This is not some adventure that came out of this administration's head, right? There have been generation of American leaders who have tried to change the government in Cuba. It is something that is very important to a powerful constituency in the United States. And Trump sees himself as someone who can cut through bureaucracy, as someone who can solve problems that have bedeviled the United States for years. He's someone who has little patience for progress or history, who believes through the force of will he can fix them or change them. And also, we do have Iran right now, and Iran looks like a really difficult problem. And all of a sudden, he's got Cuba, and his pressure campaign is working better than they thought. So there's a sense here among some in the administration that Cuba could be the success that helps them move past the morass of Iran.
1: Trump may essentially just be looking for a win, you're saying.
0: If we know anything about Donald Trump, he's always looking for a win.
1: Well, Julian, thank you so much for coming on. We really appreciate it.
0: Thanks for having me.
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6: Sunny day in San Francisco. It's 64 degrees. Good afternoon. I'm Marla Davies. This is 91.7 KALW, San Francisco. It's 2 o'clock.
9: I think it might be the most corrupt single action in presidential history, or is certainly up there.
10: Police officers who defended the Capitol on January 6th are suing to stop President Trump's anti-weaponization fund.
11: For Thursday, May 21st, it's All Things Considered from NPR News.
10: I'm Juana Summers.
11: And I'm Scott Detrow. Coming up, we hear from two reporters on opposite sides of the U.S. about a way to plant an entire forest in a tiny plot of land.
12: I don't want to put an American chestnut right next to another American chestnut. I want to put a variety so it's, like, diverse.
10: And aid groups working to respond to the Ebola outbreak say they're facing numerous challenges, including funding cuts and supply chain issues.
11: Also, we look ahead to the opening round of the French Open.
10: Tennis Hall of Famer Lindsay Davenport weighs in.
13: One of the biggest challenges in tennis is kind of having to change your game from surface to surface.
11: First news.
14: I'm Debbie Russ with the BBC News. The U.S. Secretary of State Marco Rubio has described Cuba as a threat to national security and says the likelihood of a negotiated peaceful settlement is not high. But he said Washington was ready if the leadership in Havana had a change of heart. Will Grant is in Havana.
15: The growing threat of military action, with President Trump saying things like he can do whatever he likes with Cuba, that Cuba would be next after Iran, is also backed up with all the military might that they saw on display in the Venezuelan example, and is now beginning to make itself known in the Cuban example too, with overflights from spy planes, with, we understand, some movement of warships within the Caribbean. Again, of course, those may still be in the Caribbean from the build-up around Venezuela. All of it is rumblings of war, which make many Cubans extremely worried.
14: An angry crowd has set fire to a hospital in the eastern Congo after the death of a patient suspected to have had Ebola. During the chaos, six patients escaped, including three confirmed to be infected with Ebola. From Kinshasa, Emery Makumeno gave us the details.
16: In Ituri province, a young boy died of Ebola, and friends and family came to claim the body or the remains. Of course, Ebola dead are highly contagious, so they couldn't give the body. So these youngsters, as we believe, have stormed the two Ebola treatment centers, at least the isolation tents that have been there. It was completely set alight with beds and completely set on fire.
14: Officials say the outbreak has killed more than 150 people. A Turkish court has ordered the suspension of the current leader of the main opposition party, Özgür Özel. It's the latest ruling to target the CHP. Emily Wither reports from Istanbul.
17: Turkey's main opposition party, the CHP, has seen hundreds of its members arrested in the last year. Now a court has ordered the removal of its leader, Özgür Özel, citing irregularities in the Congress that elected him, reinstating his predecessor. Its most prominent figure, the Istanbul mayor, Ekrem İmamoğlu, has been in jail for more than a year. He was announced as the party's candidate for presidency against Recep Tayyip Erdogan before he was jailed. The CHP insists the cases are politically motivated, while the government says the judiciary is independent.
14: President Trump has postponed the signing of his own executive order on regulating new AI models, saying he didn't like certain elements of it. The order had called for voluntary government testing before the release of large-scale systems to the public. 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
18: From KALW News in San Francisco, I'm Ren Farrell, in for Suni Khalid with a regional news update. San Francisco Supervisor Cheyenne Chen introduced legislation on Tuesday to create a public municipal bank. The District 11 supervisor introduced a charter amendment to create the structure and governing rules for a San Francisco public bank. Once established, the bank would provide low-interest loans. From KALW News in San Francisco, I'm Ren Farrell, in for Suni Khalid with a regional news update. San Francisco Supervisor Cheyenne Chen introduced legislation on Tuesday to create a public municipal bank. The District 11 supervisor introduced a charter amendment to create the structure and governing rules for a San Francisco public bank. Once established, the bank would provide low-interest loans to fund things like affordable housing, small businesses, and climate-related projects. Chen's legislation would not fund the bank or identify how it would be capitalized, but simply creates the entity that could become the bank and establishes how it would operate. If the legislation succeeds, San Francisco would be the first major city in the country to establish a public bank. The legislation is being backed by four other supervisors, Jackie Fielder, Myrna Melgar, Bilal Mahmood, and Shaman Walton. If it gets endorsed by one more member of the Board of Supervisors, it will go before San Francisco voters in November's general election. A bill aimed at stopping property insurers from secretly reducing original damage estimates is advancing in the state legislature. Altadena Democratic Senator Sasha Renee Perez is the author. She says the bill fights the systemic lowballing of home insurance claims.
19: SB 877 ensures transparency in insurance claims by requiring insurers to document and disclose all claim materials, including loss estimates and any subsequent revisions to policyholders.
18: She says after last year's deadly LA area fires, many homeowners found that insurers altered their loss estimates and slashed payouts without explanation. The bill has passed the Senate and is now in the Assembly. Opponents argue insurers are being scapegoated for broader systemic issues such as climate change and overall cost of living crises. Find more news online at kalw.org. For KALW News in San Francisco, I'm Ren Farrell.
11: 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I'm Scott Detrow.
20: And I'm Juana Summers. Rioters who attacked the Capitol on January 6, 2021 are hoping for a payday from the Trump administration's new $1.8 billion anti-weaponization fund. Vice President J.D. Vance told reporters that people who assaulted police that day are also eligible to apply.
21: If we think that somebody was unfairly prosecuted and deserves just compensation, then that's what this fund is going to exist to provide.
20: But police who were injured while protecting the Capitol are trying to stop the payouts. NPR investigative correspondent Tom Dreisbach reports.
22: D.C. police officer Daniel Hodges was repeatedly assaulted on January 6th. Rioters punched, kicked, and hit him with a stolen police baton and crushed him inside a doorframe. Blood dripped out of his mouth as he cried for help. Now, the Trump administration says that the people convicted of assaulting him may not just deserve pardons. They can also apply for taxpayer funds from the new anti-weaponization fund. Hodges calls that a travesty.
23: By any reasonable metric, it doesn't make any sense. Why would you pay people who attacked the police at the Capitol of the United States who tried to stop the peaceful transfer of power?
22: Hodges and another police officer who defended the Capitol, Harry Dunn, are now suing the federal government to try to stop payouts to the rioters. Pardons already restored many of the rioters' gun rights. Now they may get money, too.
23: If they get this payout, then they'll have significant financial resources, and they have no ethical qualms about it. So what would stop them from carrying out any more violence?
22: Hodges and Dunn are represented in the lawsuit by Brendan Ballou. He's a former federal prosecutor who worked on January 6 cases, and he now leads a group called the Public Integrity Project.
9: I think it might be the most corrupt single action in presidential history, or is certainly up there.
22: At the same time, former January 6 defendants are getting their applications ready, like Jake Lang. Here's how he answered the phone when I called him.
24: Jake Lang's office, America's newest billionaire.
22: Back on January 6th, he attacked police officers with a baseball bat.
25: This is our house! This is our house!
22: Lang argues he was justified because he believes the 2020 election was stolen. And since Trump released him from jail, he's become known as a white power activist and provocateur, anti-immigrant, anti-Muslim, and anti-Semitic. He's been caught on camera shouting the N-word. Lang was exaggerating about becoming a billionaire, but he does expect January 6th defendants to get big checks.
24: The misdemeanor cases should be looking to receive several hundred thousand dollars, and some of the cases like mine may be looking at upwards of $1 million.
22: Lang says the money sends a message.
24: If you sacrifice for your country, if you do the right thing in the face of evil, you will be rewarded for your bravery, for your patriotism, for your love of your country. And that's the message President Trump is sending.
22: That money could also go toward his new legal bills. Lang is currently facing criminal charges in both Minnesota for alleged property damage and Washington, D.C. for allegedly threatening a police officer. He says he did nothing wrong. Trump administration officials say they are not ruling out payments to people like Lang, people charged or convicted of assaulting police. And CNN asked acting Attorney General Todd Blanche about that.
26: Would you be okay with people who were convicted of hurting police getting taxpayer money?
27: Just to be clear, people that hurt police get money all the time.
22: Blanche said the government pays legal settlements if someone's rights were violated. And even though violence against police is, quote, abhorrent, he said they'll look case by case. Tom Dreisbach, NPR News.
11: Paris will host the opening round of the French Open this Sunday, but tennis's second Grand Slam of the year has a missing main character. Back-to-back French Open winner Carlos Alcaraz announced he would not be competing due to an injury. The defending women's champion, Coco Gauff, is in top form and on her surface of choice, clay, but she faces tough competition to reclaim the title. Lindsay Davenport knows a thing or two about Paris's clay tennis court. She won a doubles title at the French Open back in 1996 and joins us now. Welcome to All Things Considered.
13: Hey, thanks for having me.
11: What is the best way to describe what Paris is like when the French Open is getting started?
13: Oh, man. It's always the Grand Slam that requires the most physicality from the players, the most creativity. The clay surface is unlike any other surface played on tennis. The points are longer. You have to construct more. It's a little bit slower, so it gives players some time to be a little bit more artistic or creative with their shots. And all of that kind of comes together in a way that you, the type of tennis you don't see in New York at the US Open, you don't see at Wimbledon. So it's always a really interesting Grand Slam because a lot of players that maybe don't do well on the faster surfaces, you see them really thrive in Paris. And the crowd is definitely more into it and stylistic than a lot of other crowds. So it really makes for just an awesome couple weeks to end the spring.
11: What is the best way for like a weekend tennis player to fully understand and grasp how challenging it is for a world-class athlete to adjust their style of play to get ready for a clay courts open like this?
13: It's one thing that kind of gets lost a lot of times in TV. And one of the biggest challenges in tennis is kind of having to change your game from surface to surface. And the red clay courts at Roland Garros in Paris, they're very slow. You have the ability to slide in and out of corners. You'll see players be able to hit with more topspin. When the ball lands on a clay court, it bounces higher. So a lot of times for the American fans, they're really used to a lot of the American players, but a lot of Americans grow up on hard court. Their balls travel a little bit more straight. They're a little flatter. They're a little harder. Clay really rewards more spin. It rewards more angle. A lot of times that's why you see the Europeans really thrive at Roland Garros because they've grown up on the surface. So patience is number one thing you've got to have, and you've got to have the movement.
11: Yeah. Let's look at the women's side first. I, of course, mentioned Coco Gauff at the top of this. Who are the other players you're keeping an eye on and curious to see how they do?
13: Yeah, for the women's tennis, it seems to be about Coco a lot of the time, especially here in the United States. And watching her last year was one of my best memories of working Roland Garros in the, gosh, how many years I've worked it, 18 years. And her ability to fight her way through that tournament, win her seven matches, and take out at the world number one at the end, Aryna Sabalenka, in a very dramatic final. Coco hasn't had the best year in 2026, but started to get some confidence back in the last few weeks, playing over in Europe in some of the lead-in tournaments. She is the best mover out on clay. She has the most variety in her game compared to other players out there, and she fights the hardest. And those three attributes serve her so well in Paris.
11: And on the men's side, is it fair to say it's wide open with Alcaraz not in the mix?
13: It's funny, with Alcaraz not in the mix, a huge bummer, but I think it's Jannik Sinner. I mean, the guy barely loses matches. He's good on all surfaces. And right now, he doesn't have Carlos to challenge him.
11: What are you most looking forward to seeing?
13: You know, I always love to go to Paris. It's going to be so interesting. The beginning of the tournament, they're actually forecasted the hottest first week ever. They're supposed to be at least 5 days of 90-degree weather. I'm curious to see what kind of physical challenges that presents for the players. You have to be good for 14 or 15 days, and it's unlike any other sport. You've got to be able to stay healthy. You've got to be able to peak in the second week if you're really looking to win. I always look at the Americans and how they're doing. We have so many great Americans right now in the top 100 in both the women's and men's sides. So I'm just a huge tennis fan when I get there. And even when I'm not working, I'm sneaking around to try and watch everybody else play.
11: Longtime tennis star Lindsay Davenport, thank you for talking to us about the French Open.
13: Thanks, guys.
20: Time now for My Unsung Hero, our series from the team at the Hidden Brain podcast. My Unsung Hero tells the stories of people whose kindness left a lasting impression on someone else. Today's story comes from Pat Gentile. In her late 50s, Pat was diagnosed with breast cancer. During chemotherapy, she lost all of her hair, so she started wearing a wig.
0: But that wig, and I only had one wig, that wig was itchy, and it was annoying. And when I worked all day, I'd get a headache by the time I got home. So at some point, I decided when I sort of had a crew cut look that it was time to give the wig up. So on my way to work, the very first time I was going to wear no wig, it was really nerve-wracking because I didn't want to get the pity eyes that people give you when you're sick. I wanted to just keep moving on my work and in my profession. I was a dean at a college. I was a spokesperson. I was in a lot of visibility. And so the professional look was important. And so I was really nervous the first day that I went to work without my wig. And I had stopped prior to work at a convenience store. And I was in the aisles. And a woman came up to me, said, "Not everybody could wear a hairstyle like that. You look fabulous." And I was stunned, but got "thank you very much" out. And then she just walked away. And when I got back out to the car, I sat there for a while, sort of, you know, embracing this wonderful, kind thing that this person had said to me. And it really made a turning point for me that made me feel seen, made me feel normal, and gave me the courage to get to work and just get started. So that's what happened. And so I think about this woman a lot. I still see her in my mind's eye. I only saw her for a few seconds, but she made such an impression on me that I'm kinder because of her. So I'm very grateful to her.
20: Pat Gentile lives in Sea Isle City, New Jersey. She has had no evidence of cancer since 2011. 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
1: From KALW, this is Sights and Sounds Picks, your weekly guide to the Bay Area art scene through the eyes and ears of local artists. I'm Janae Darden. My guest this week is poet and literature professor Adrian Danielle Oliver. Hey, Adrian.
2: Hey, Janae.
1: Adrian is one of the writers featured in the book When We Exhale, an anthology of Black women rooted in ancestral medicine. 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Sights and Sounds is hosting a live event to celebrate the release of the book, and you'll hear writers from the anthology read their pieces. 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The show starts at 7 p.m. RSVP at kalw.org/events. And right now, we're going to hear Adrian talk about three other poets who are reading at our When We Exhale live event. First up is poet Allie Jones. Besides being an amazing writer, Allie is one of the editors of When We Exhale. She's the author of Saltwater Moonshine, which is a poetry collection that honors her Louisiana Creole heritage. Beautiful book. Allie is also the director and co-founder of Black Freighter Press, which published When We Exhale. And fun fact, Allie was my first ever guest on the Sights and Sounds show with Janae Darden. Adrian, Allie does so much in the community, and she is extremely talented.
2: Yes.
1: I just feel like we're just so lucky to have her here in the Bay Area. For folks who don't know about Allie and her work, just tell us more.
2: Well, Allie Jones is just a curator of magical healing spaces. And I've had the pleasure of being in some of those spaces. One of those spaces is her Raise Your Voice writing workshop. And I think, Janae, you've been featured as part of that workshop.
1: Yes.
2: And it's just been so awesome to partner with her.
1: Yeah, she's really an amazing artist. That's poet Allie Jones. You can hear Allie perform at our live event next Thursday, May 28th. Your next poet is Kelechi Ubozo. Kelechi is a Nigerian-American writer who centers her work on racial identity, liberation, and healing. For over a decade, she worked in the California mental health system in areas such as community engagement and

0: psychology, featuring others writing about mental health. We've been to Patient.
1: Yes, which I'm part of. Mm-hmm.
0: Yes. And also, she's in the Trauma Tresses and Truth, even breaking down like the emotional aspects of our hair and all the things we unpack as Black women with our beautiful coils.
1: Yeah, and another great book.
0: And I got to mention that she's also the co-curator of Moondrop,
1: yes,
0: which is just an awesome, awesome reading. She co-hosts with Cassandra Dallet, and I love Kelechi's work, and I'm excited to be in this lineup with her.
1: That's poet Kelechi Ubozo. See her perform at our live event next Thursday, May 28th at KALW's downtown San Francisco venue. And your final pick is writer Ayodele Nzinga. In 2021, Ayodele was named Oakland's first poet laureate. Ayodele has many titles to her name. She's a director, playwright, arts educator, community advocate, and so much more. Her work focuses on the intersection of cultural production, community development, and community well-being. Her poetry is straight fire on the mic. Every time I say she get on stage, she leaves ashes. She leaves the stage in ashes when she's done.
0: Yes.
1: Adrian, I know why, but you tell us why we should be excited to hear Ayodele read at our live event.
0: She's a cultural architect. She holds spaces for art, as well as being the founding producing director of Lower Bottom Players. She is recognized by August Wilson House as the only director in the world to direct the complete August Wilson American Century Cycle in chronological order. And so for me, as you know, a lover of literature, I just mad props to her work with bringing August Wilson's plays to life.
1: Yes. That's writer Ayodele Nzinga. And I want to give a shout out also to Lynn Patterson and Nia Pearl. They're also incredible, beautiful, moving poets that you do not want to miss at our live event. I've been speaking with poet and literature professor Adrian Danielle Oliver. See all of the poets mentioned perform at our Sights and Sounds live event, When We Exhale. Join us next Thursday, May 28th at 220 Montgomery in downtown San Francisco. 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This episode of Sights and Sounds Picks was produced by Porfirio Rangel and engineered by True Quinn. I'm Janae Darden.
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3: And I'm Juana Summers. In 2022, a nurse in Tennessee made national news when she was found guilty of negligent homicide for a medication error that killed a patient. She served 3 years probation. Now, Redonda Fott is back in the spotlight. As Blake Farmer at member station WPLN reports, she's become a sought-after speaker on patient safety.
4: Redonda Vaught is bottle feeding an underweight lamb. She says she'll never care for human patients again.
5: It's really funny how much of my nursing education has translated into being a good farmer.
4: She turned to farming full-time after losing her nursing license. Through a series of mistakes, she killed a hospitalized patient in 2017 at Vanderbilt Medical Center. After a criminal trial, she was convicted of homicide in 2022. Nurses from around the country raised money to pay her legal bills. Some showed up at the courthouse holding signs like, "Mistake does not equal murder."
6: This is someone that could have been me. I think every nurse that keeps saying it's their worst nightmare.
4: Celia Prince was one of hundreds of nurses who traveled from across the country to be at Vaught's sentencing. It's rare for a nurse to be prosecuted for an on-the-job mistake. Many nurses were relieved when Vaught avoided prison time. She spent most of her probation on the farm where she raises sheep and chickens. Within a year, she got her first speaking request.
5: It was emotionally overwhelming and a little cathartic, but I'm going to tell you, you could have heard a pin drop.
4: On stage, she doesn't shy away from the painful and embarrassing details. A doctor ordered a sedative called Versed to calm a patient before an imaging procedure. Through a series of mistakes, Vaught administered a powerful paralytic, Vecuronium. warning labels ignored, a dispensing system overridden.

0: in consideration, he says, his personal loyalty. Daniel Estrin, NPR News, Tel Aviv.
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2: I'm Ethan Elkind, and you're listening to Climate Break, Climate Solutions in a Hurry. Today's proposal, locking carbon into buildings using biochar. Biochar is a charcoal-like material made by heating plant waste with little or no oxygen. Instead of releasing that carbon into the atmosphere, researchers like Dr. Sabi Miller at UC Davis are finding ways to embed it safely inside building materials.
3: Biochar is currently our most consumed carbon dioxide removal material that's on the market. So there's a bunch of different types of composites that are trying to integrate that into the conventional material itself. So plastic composites with biochar, brick composites with biochar, concrete composites with biochar.
2: Miller's UC Davis team studies how much biochar can be added without weakening the structure.
3: People are looking at biochar as like teeny tiny replacements of part of that cement or teeny tiny replacements of part of that aggregate so that we don't compromise the performance of the concrete, but we do get some carbon storage within the material.
2: Globally, we produce over 20 billion tons of concrete each year. So even a small share made with biochar could lock away huge amounts of carbon, and public policy support could help that shift happen faster.
3: If we have governments that are willing to invest in materials that have lower carbon dioxide emissions, are actually carbon storing, they can actually create enough of a market demand for our production chains to start to change.
2: To learn more about embedding carbon in building materials, visit climatebreak.org.
4: And we return to All Things Considered. On a sunny San Francisco day today, it's 62 degrees. It's 3:50. Good afternoon. I'm Marla Davies.
5: From NPR News, this is All Things Considered. I'm Juana Summers.
6: And I'm Scott Detrow. The movies that stick with you for life are often the ones you see for the first time as a kid. For the actor and filmmaker Jon Favreau, that was a long time ago in a galaxy far, far away.
7: It's Star Wars. It's 1977 Star Wars because that hit me just at the right time.
6: He was 10 years old when the original Star Wars came out.
7: And although I could probably have an academic discussion with you about story structure and execution, effects, acting, writing, that pales in comparison to what the my experience with it is.
6: Favreau would go on to have a long and ongoing career in film, making everything from Elf to Iron Man. And then he got a chance to work on Star Wars on the small screen. The show he created for Disney Plus, The Mandalorian, was a Western reimagined in the Star Wars universe. Its two main characters were a masked bounty hunter, played by Pedro Pascal, and a charming young alien named Grogu, who audiences immediately dubbed Baby Yoda. After three seasons, just in time for Memorial Day, we now have a movie, The Mandalorian and Grogu.
8: Gangsters, war criminals. We'll take out every bad guy in your deck of cards.
6: I asked Jon Favreau if directing a feature-length film felt different than producing the TV show.
7: It actually does. I was very happy doing The Mandalorian. Nobody really expected anything from it. And then people began to enjoy it, and word started to spread, and it did quite well. Then the opportunity came to explore these characters for the big screen. And it's hard to separate that experience of feeling the energy in the room from seeing what's on the screen. And I realized that, you know, a lot of what affected me when I was a little guy and watching this was that combo. So it was a revelation to me that Han Solo returned. It was a revelation to me that they actually got to blow up the Death Star. And then to hear everybody cheering around me. And I think it was that combo that really drove my fixation on that film. And then that film became a doorway, thanks to George Lucas's sophisticated influences to other cinematic traditions, other storytelling traditions, whether it was the films of Kurosawa, Leone, John Ford.
6: To that first season of The Mandalorian, like you said, no expectations, no pressure. To me, it kind of feels not dissimilar to Iron Man, like this feeling of like, what the hell is this? Oh, my God, it's amazing, you know? And that's

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1: This is Ren Farrell, a newscast editor here at KLW. In case you missed it, San Francisco Supervisor Cheyenne Chen introduced legislation on Tuesday to create a public municipal bank, a bill aimed at stopping property insurers from secretly reducing original damage estimates is advancing in the state legislature, and President Trump's Big Beautiful Bill is changing work and age requirements for CalFresh recipients. 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
3: Imagine if you would. The president rages at you. The government officially declares it doesn't appreciate your little jokes, then moves to ban you from the TV, to censor you from the airwaves, tries to cut you off from any type of funding, turns you into a persona non grata. They react with fear, institutional fury, the full authority of the state, all of this even though you never said one word. Today on Snap Judgment, we proudly present Silence Speaks. Snap Judgment, storytelling with the beat, right after this very short break. Snappers, stay tuned.
4: BBC News with Neil Nunes. The U.S. Secretary of State Marco Rubio has described Cuba as a threat to national security and says the likelihood of a negotiated peaceful settlement is not high. But he said Washington was ready if the leadership in Havana had a change of heart. Will Grant is in Havana.
5: The growing threat of military action, with President Trump saying things like he can do whatever he likes with Cuba, that Cuba would be next after Iran, is also backed up with all the military might that they saw on display in the Venezuelan example, and is now beginning to make itself known in the Cuban example too, with overflights from spy planes, with, we understand, some movement of warships within the Caribbean. Again, of course, those may still be in the Caribbean from the build-up around Venezuela. All of it is rumblings of war, which make many Cubans extremely worried.
4: President Trump has announced he will be sending 5,000 troops to Poland. Posting on his social media, Mr. Trump made clear that his decision was based on his relationship with Poland's right-wing president, Karol Nawrocki. From Washington, Joel Gunter.
6: The announcement today from President Trump comes just 2 days after the Vice President, J.D. Vance, said the U.S. was to cancel a planned deployment of 4,000 troops to Poland. It was not immediately clear if Mr. Trump's announcement was a resumption of that deployment or part of a different plan. The Trump administration has signaled in recent weeks that it intends to reduce its overall troop levels in Europe, part of its America First agenda. President Trump said last month that 5,000 troops would be removed from Germany, a surprise announcement that came after the German chancellor said Iran had humiliated the United States.
4: An angry crowd has set fire to a hospital in the Eastern Democratic Republic of Congo after the death of a patient suspected to have had Ebola. Contrary to earlier reports, health officials now say no patients escaped from Rwampara Hospital during the chaos. Our correspondent in Kinshasa is Emery Makumenu.
7: A young local footballer passed away today in the Rwampara Ebola.